0: This is KTEP El Paso, public media broadcasting on 88.5 FM and online from the University of Texas at El Paso.
1: The nine justices of the U.S. Supreme Court are kicking off a new session with cases that could reshape gun rights, workplace discrimination protections at universities, even what Americans are entitled to when they face a jury. What could the court's new term mean here for Texas? Well, we'll take a look at what's at stake. Get caught up on the rest of the news and more on the next Texas State.

0: This is We Are UT El Paso, a series of conversations featuring the creative faculty of the University of Texas at El Paso.
1: Hey, welcome to We Are UT El Paso. My name is Lindsay Macarella. I'm Keith Pannell's loyal sidekick. And today we're having a really interesting conversation with Brad Cartwright, who is a professor of instruction in the history department.
2: Well, Brad, welcome to We Are UT El Paso. This is the first time I think I've met you. And we've had a little conversation before this program. So we know basically where we're going to go, but we don't know how we're going to get to the end of the 28 minutes at all. But tell us, we know that when you were a young child, you weren't interested in being a professor of history and a guru on education. What did you really want to do when you were 6, 7, 10, or whatever?
3: Well, first off, thank you for having me here. This promises to be a lot of fun. I wanted to play baseball as a kid, and I put all my energy into that. And then when I realized that probably wasn't going to happen, I started to imagine being a sportscaster. But that would require me to speak publicly a lot every day, 162 times a year.
1: Which you do now?
3: Which I do now. A weird career choice for me, as it turns out. So when I played baseball, I played catcher, and I liked it because I was kind of behind a mask, behind the plate.
2: Anonymous,
3: exactly. And so then I thought about sportscasting, and then I wanted to become a rock and roll star. And so I picked the drums because, again, I could be in the back. I could be kind of hidden, but I could be part of this wonderful thing, making music. And neither of those things worked out. I wasn't very good at baseball, and I wasn't very good at the drums, though I tried.
2: So you had to find something to do as a child. I mean, did you start reading avidly as a kid, or did that come much later?
3: It came much later. I will say I was not a great student in middle school or in high school. I wasn't very engaged. In fact, when I finished high school, I didn't go to college right away. I went out and worked, and I worked for a couple of years, and I think that was essential for me because I had to realize that I was probably going to have to go to college if I wanted to do something that was going to make me happy.
2: What sort of jobs did you have in that interim period?
3: I moved to Minneapolis, Minnesota from Austin, Texas, and I started working in a kitchen at a bar. And so I made breakfast for a lot of really inebriated people.
2: So you didn't make too many mistakes because they wouldn't know.
3: Everything was perfect. Yes, exactly. Then I became a baker, and then I started to manage a bakery. And I started to make some pretty good money. And then I started to realize that I had already hit a ceiling. I was going to have to find another position in management that would pay more if I wanted to get where I wanted to be. And so...
2: So the idea of having your own bakery didn't cross your mind. I mean, that was just a step too far.
3: Right. Yes. Yeah. I could manage, and I enjoyed managing people to some degree. But no, I knew this wasn't what I was supposed to do. And so I went to college, and I became a marketing major. Because at this point, I was just thinking about money. And I thought, oh, I can make money. I'll market things.
2: Whatever that means.
3: Whatever that means. Right. And so as we were talking about before, I took a core English course, everything all freshmen had to take. And the professor asked me to stay after class. And I thought I was in trouble because I was good at getting in trouble when I was in middle school and high school. And everybody left the classroom, and she said, I just wanted to tell you, you write well. And I was blown away because I had really...
2: A compliment. Yes.
3: In an academic setting.
2: Right.
3: And so I marched right down to the admissions office and changed my major that day to English.
1: To English? I thought you were going to say history.
3: No.
1: Okay,
3: no.
1: Whoa. Where did history come in then?
3: So about a year later, I was... So this is at UT Austin, and I was in a Latin American Revolutions course with a Dr. Jonathan Brown. History was my minor. And it was at that moment that the Chiapas conflict erupted, January 1st of 1994, it had to be. And so my professor would teach our class in the afternoon, and then he would go to the news station to be interviewed, to give updates on what was going on in Chiapas. And I was just blown away. I thought, wow, to be an expert, what a life this must be.
2: Did you never doubt or ever think, how come this man is an expert? He's 1,000 miles, 1,500 miles away from the action. He doesn't know anybody down there particularly well, perhaps, I don't know. But here he is, the expert. And now we're surrounded by experts who don't actually participate in many of the things right. they're expert about. Did you ever worry about that? Or
3: I didn't think much about it then. But I see that, like you say, all around us now. And I think to some degree that's okay, right? I mean, Dr. Brown spent a lot of time studying the history of conflicts in Latin America. And so, and that was great for me and the other students to be able to see what was going on in that moment and to understand this much broader historical context that led to these kind of moments. But certainly not sort of the journalist on the ground type.
2: Yeah.
1: It's interesting, though, to thinking about your life narrative at this point. It was all about making money. And then all of a sudden it was towards liberal arts, English and history. That is, I'm still trying to make sense of that 180. Like, how was there some passion involved, or was it really just like, this is something that you felt like you could be successful at or good doing, you know?
3: It was the first time that, and I think it had to do with my age and my own maturity.
1: Mm-hmm.
3: I think growing up, I was just sort of, you got to find a job and make money and mm-hmm. get the thing, buy the things that you want. But I think it was in college where I first found something mm-hmm. that engaged me. I wanted to go home and read. I looked forward to writing papers. I looked forward to going to the library.
1: Mm-hmm.
3: And I hadn't found anything like that in my life since music, since playing the drums. And so it became something. And I remember when I finished at UT, I worked at an insurance company for 2 years. Suit and tie job, cubicle, at a computer all day. And I made good money. But I was so unhappy. And I had lunch with my mom. I said, I don't know what I'm going to do. I said, you know, got my degree, loved it, but here I am at an insurance company and I'm unhappy. She goes, well, where are you happy? And I said, on a college campus. She said, well, maybe you should think about grad school. And well, thanks, Mom. Like,
2: had your parents been to college and graduate
3: yes.
2: school?
3: No, my mom had gone to grad school, but my dad had been to college. My dad was a Marine.
2: Uh-huh.
3: And retired from the Marines after 20 years. And my mom was a scientist. She was a chemist.
2: Oh,
3: yeah.
2: Gosh.
3: And so...
2: did she teach?
3: No.
2: No. She actually worked in the laboratory.
3: Yes.
2: Excellent.
3: Yeah. So yeah, it was my mom. And then interestingly enough, we were talking and I said, well, okay, maybe I'll start applying to grad schools. And one of the schools I applied to was UTEP. I'd never heard of UTEP.
2: But what year was that?
3: This was 1996.
2: All right.
3: And the admissions fee or the application fee was $25 or something, where
1: wow.
3: all the other schools were like 50. And I was like, I like the sound of this. And I knew about the Sun Bowl. I knew of the football game on New Year's Eve.
2: And you knew about the men's basketball championship
3: I did.
2: 66.
3: Absolutely. But that's all I knew about the university. And so I applied, came home from work about a month later, and I saw there was a message on my answering machine because it's 96, right? And it was Dr. Ron Weber, who's director of the humanities program here. And at the time, he was in charge of the MA program in the history department. He said, hey, we saw your application. We'd love to have you come out and see the school. And I did. And it was a weekend in July, and I knew nothing about monsoon season. And it rained the whole weekend.
2: Oh.
3: And I came home, and I was like, I went to the coolest city. It's in the desert, but it rains all the time. And so I decided to come here, kind of following up on that conversation I had with my mom, to put myself back at a place where I could be happy.
2: What was your thesis about? Do you have to have a thesis?
3: Yes. It was a intellectual history of manifest destiny.
2: What does that mean?
3: So it was looking at the intellectuals on the East Coast and how they were interpreting America's westward expansion. So into Texas, into the war with Mexico in the 1840s, and then what that looked like afterwards with the gold rush.
2: So this is more experts on the East Coast talking about what was going on the West Coast in the middle.
3: You're exactly right, but yes. I changed it. So when I went to the University of Colorado for my PhD, I wanted to look at the people that moved west, not the people talking about it. And so I initially my dissertation was going to be on the gold rush. But then, as we all know, with research projects, it ended up somewhere very different. But yeah, so I did. I did. I said, I want to look at the people on the ground.
2: Good.
3: Yeah.
1: And where did you do your PhD?
3: University of Colorado, Boulder. Mm-hmm.
1: And was your dissertation like more of an expansion on your master's project, or how did it, or was it something different? Did you?
3: It became something different. Mm-hmm. I think the MA project was excellent because it gave me a lot of context that I needed for the bigger project later on. Mm-hmm. And so what I did, it was called, my dissertation was Pacific Passages, Anglo-American Encounters with the Pacific and Its People, 1783 to 1850. And so I looked at sailors, missionaries, whalers, all the Americans that were out in the Pacific and going to China and encountering, going to the Sandwich Islands, going to Hawaii, and how they were perceiving the people that they encountered.
2: That's an interesting story. What was the take-home message? Were they struck by the exotic nature of the natives, et cetera, or did they see a society that they could learn from?
3: Oh, no. They exoticized everybody that they encountered. This is, you know, the development of scientific racism is maturing at this time, right? I mean, if you want, or anybody listening who would want to know more about this, I would highly recommend either of Herman Melville's first two novels, Omu, or Typee and then Omu. They're excellent at sort of gaining insight into the American mindset of the Pacific and its people from a literary perspective. Yeah.
1: And how did you end up at UT El Paso again as your career? That must have been interesting because then you come back and work with all of your old professors.
3: So it's very interesting.

0: have anymore, in Liberal Arts 309, in a grad class with Nicole Etchison, I met a girl. and so we ended up graduating together in 98, and we got married in 98. And so then, and she's an incredibly successful person. She was getting her MA for fun. She needed to be challenged. I'm trying to figure out what my career is going to be, and she's just doing this on the side. And she agreed to come with me to University of Colorado. And then we had two children, which is not always the right or the smart thing to do when you're working on your PhD. But it was actually great for me because it put everything in perspective. And I was able to kind of figure out how to get the work done and also be a father at the same time. And so after our second kid, we wanted to be close to Kathy's family. They all live here.
1: We're going to take a quick break, and we'll continue talking about this in a moment. This is We Are UT El Paso. My name is Lindsay Macarella, Keith Panel's loyal sidekick, and we're joined in the studio today by Brad Cartwright. So stick around, and we'll come right back in a moment.
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11: Welcome back to We Are UT El Paso. Keith Panel here with my sidekick, Lindsay Macchiarella. And we've got Brad Cartwright from the Department of History. And we've learned a little bit about you, Brad, in the first portion of the program. When you got the position here, because this is where you now really got to study and look deep inside yourself, you're no longer sitting there absorbing information, or you've got to now create something new. How did you go about doing that? Because that's a difficult thing, I would imagine.
0: So it's very interesting that my career has not turned out the way that I projected it to. So I have no research component to my job. And it's because I got engaged early on with teaching. Because when I first started here in 2007, I was given a lot of these large survey courses to teach. And with somebody who has a general sort of anxiety about public speaking, again, picking this job, I was very nervous for the first couple of years. And I finally got to a point where I was comfortable, and I looked out and I saw just how bored my students were. So I finally became comfortable, and then I immediately became unhappy. And so I just started talking to people in my department. At the time, it was Keith Erickson, Chuck Ambler. Asking them, you know, what can I do to make my teaching better? Because I'd never taken any courses on pedagogy. They weren't offered for grad students.
11: Oh, you along with 99% of the faculty, anywhere, in fact.
0: Exactly, right? And so, you know, using my historical thinking and the skills that I learned through my degrees, I just started researching, and I realized that there was a small group of people that were sort of building this scholarship of history, teaching, and learning. And so I started reading what they had to say. And we started getting grant money and inviting some of these people here to come and talk to our department and to our students and sort of integrating in that community. And then I was very lucky to be named the director of the Center for History, Teaching, and Learning here at UTEP. And there we promote the scholarly teaching of history. So I do things within the department.

0: do that. I do a lot of professional development workshops in town, area high schools, region 19, and out of town, other places. And I do community outreach. And the biggest sort of vehicle for that is El Paso History Day. And so without going into great detail about History Day, there are 22 regional competitions in the state of Texas, and we have the largest. We're bigger than Dallas. We're bigger than Houston.
1: In terms of what you mean?
0: In terms of student participation. We had 532 students compete
1: from all
0: here
1: all
0: at
1: over
0: UTEP.
1: The state.
0: Just in El Paso.
2: What does the competition look like? Like, I'm having a hard time imagining a history competition.
0: So imagine science fair. Okay. But with History Day, there are five different categories you can compete in. You can do exhibits, which would be like your three-panel science fair project, right? Mm-hmm. But you can also do performances. Mm-hmm. You can do write papers, create websites, or create documentaries. And so exhibits and documentaries are our most popular categories. Students can compete from the fourth grade through 12th grade. Top two competitors in each category advance to Texas History Day in Austin at UT Austin. We send about 45 to 50 students there every year. They compete there. If they win there, they advance to National History Day in Washington, D.C. And we had, for the first time we've had this, we had 9 El Paso students make their way all the way to Washington, D.C. And we had 3 kids from Andrus High School who their exhibit, which was a local El Paso history project, they put it up in the Smithsonian for a couple weeks.
2: Nice.
0: Yeah.
1: So this is a full-time job. I mean, you said that's your major contribution.
0: Well,
1: it takes a year.
0: It does.
1: And much
0: does.
1: Mentoring.
0: I was doing History Day meetings yesterday, and I go and I visit. So here's the great thing. So I'm the teacher education person for the history department. So that means that I'm in charge of students that have history majors with secondary ed minors. They want to go out and teach economics, government, or history at area middle schools or high schools. So we live in a beautiful place in El Paso. A lot of people don't want to live here. So my students, they graduate, they become certified, they want to teach here, oftentimes at the high schools that they went to. Then I get to work with them again, and I get to go to their schools and convince them to participate in History Day. And so I get to work with my former students. I mean, I'm working with people that I met back in 2012 who have now have 14-year teaching careers. And so it's community outreach. I spend a lot of time at various high schools and middle schools and now elementary schools around the region.
1: What's the title of the program again? You said it at the beginning and I missed something. Your position?
0: I'm the director of UTEP Center for History Teaching and Learning.
1: Why isn't there chemistry teaching and learning, physics teaching
2: you
1: and learning,
2: tell
1: I would
2: us,
1: music
2: Keith.
1: Teaching and learning? Why? How did it become so focused on history as opposed to all the other disciplines that we excel in?
0: I had an amazing colleague, Keith Erickson, and he was driven. And he was very passionate about the scholarship, teaching and learning at large. And he developed the center. And then took another job.
1: Okay.
0: So I didn't build it, but I sure love running it. And it's great because in the process, we have a doctoral pedagogy course that I teach every 2 years. We have MA courses on pedagogy. So we're actually offering classes that we weren't able to take when we were going through grad school.
2: I think it's so cool that you've established like this lifelong learning and teaching community, and you've been watching other people teach history. You've been teaching other people to teach history. And I was kind of interested, given this pedagogical mindset that you've been developing for like decades, how has your own teaching changed? Given all this experience, are the students still bored in class?
0: Sometimes, yes. I wish I could say that they were engaged from the beginning to the end. Mm-hmm. You know, I had to make some big decisions. And the first was I wanted to get away from passive learning. I wanted to get away from the traditional lecture. And I'm not saying that lecture is bad. I loved listening and still love listening to lectures. I can go listen to somebody talk about history for hours and I'm locked in. But, you know, the 200 students that I have this semester in the Union Cinema are not locked in when I lecture for a long time. So I flipped my I read about the flipped classroom and I flipped it. I recorded all my lectures and now we focus on active learning in class. So yesterday they did a primary source analysis of Bartolomé de las Casas's destruction of the Indies, and they learned about what happened in Mexico when Spain arrived. And they have to answer questions, and then we talk, and we work through.
1: So you put them in little groups? Mm-hmm. I mean, 200 people is rather large.
0: They all work. They all turn in their own assignment, but they work in groups to do it.
1: Mm-hmm. And the conversational part, where does that come in?
0: They have lots of questions.
1: But 200 people having questions.
0: One of the cool things that UTEP has, and they've had for a while, are these microphone cubes. So going back to my love of sports, I grab that cube and I throw it out there. And they ask questions. Somebody wants to respond, they toss the cube to somebody else. And so we make it work.
1: Who has those cubes? We could use those in chemistry.
0: Yeah.
1: The idea of throwing a cube at some...
0: Throw it out and a student can grab it and they talk into it and you can hear it. The whole room can hear it.
1: Which room is this?
0: Union Cinema.
1: Interesting. Yeah.
2: So, Brad, you and I originally met through our mutual passion for OER, or Open Educational Resources. So I was wondering, just with our last few minutes, if you could tell us a little bit about how you are using those kinds of initiatives in your classrooms and what that is.
0: So when I first started teaching, I had no idea, and I should have known, I was a student, but I had no idea how much my students were paying for the books I was assigning. I had publishers' reps that would come to my office, and they were really slick. And they would give me, the net cost is going to be this, or whatever. Until one day I went to the bookstore and I saw that a book that I was assigning, which was about 180 pages, it's a primary source reader, was costing my students $115. And I was angry. I had no idea. And so again, I started to do research because nobody was talking about OER. I didn't know about OER at this point. And then I found out about it. And I read about it and I thought there's got to be a way I can teach these courses without passing additional costs along to my students. Plus, if a student has a certain amount of money and they start the semester and they've got 3 or 4 classes and they all have $100 books, they also have to buy groceries, right? They have to make other decisions. And so they may decide, I can only buy 2 of these textbooks this time. And in 2 weeks when I get paid, I'll buy the other 2. So in the 2 classes that they didn't pay for the textbook, they start out at a deficit, right? There's no equity there. I want my students, everybody, to be at the same place on the first day of class. Accessible course materials there, right? If I have a minute, I'll go and I'll kind of tell you how this has evolved with me. So I started pushing OER around my department. There's friction, a lot of pushback, and I don't want to change. I've been doing this for a long time. This works for me. Then I became the provost faculty fellow for curriculum innovation, and I lead the Reimagine the Core Curriculum initiative, where we're working across the campus in these high enrollment courses with high DFW rates and that kind of thing. And so I've been pushing OER in there as well. And for the history department, I led that initiative, and we've created a database of over 500 OER and open access resources, including textbooks, in-class activities, primary sources, secondary sources. So anybody that comes into my department to teach can teach 1301 and 1302 without assigning additional cost to their students.
2: Hallelujah.
1: Well, but wait a minute. These are all online.
0: Many of them, others right. have been created by myself, and so they're available here.
1: But the trouble that I have with what you just described, I want my students to have a book which is more comprehensive than what I just teach.
0: Mm-hmm.
1: All right? So that this is something they should keep from year to year or maybe forever. You know, they can go back and say, oh, this is what chemistry was like then. And, oh, look at this. I could build a nuclear weapon. We never covered that. But the point is, it's an opportunity for right. the students to continue to grow. Whereas when you assign specific readings, seems to me it's a bit too focused.
2: Keith, there are a lot of chemists like you who also want their students to have exactly the book that you're describing. And I am pretty sure, or we could do the research, they have probably written those books and they've put them out for free for other university students to use and download. So they might be, there's so many databases of open resources that people are sharing, universities are sharing amongst each other.
1: Perhaps. We'll do another program on this. And
2: we certainly should.
1: Because it's something where I can see both sides to the argument, but mm-hmm. one side is more compelling to me than the other. Well, on that happy note, we'll finish this program. Brad Cartwright from History, thank you so much for being here. Very interesting gentleman. And the first person that's really stated unambiguously, I don't have a research component, but clearly you do because of what you're experimenting with. So you're a researcher just like all the others, maybe better.
2: Thanks again. This is We Are UT El Paso. I'm Lindsay Macarella, joined with Keith Pannell, and we've been speaking today with Brad Cartwright from the History Department. Thanks.
1: Adios.

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The show is recorded at the Communication Department at the University of Texas at El Paso. 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
1: That's Kev Choice, casually dressed in a cinnamon color button-down shirt, wooden beaded necklace, and black jeans, sitting at the piano playing a reimagined cover of the 1982 classic All This Love by famed R&B group DeBarge, a track he included on his latest EP, All My Love, featuring Vibeca Hawkins.

0: Kev Choice is a classically trained pianist, rapper, composer, and educator raised in Oakland, California, with family roots in San Francisco. He has long been a driving force in the Bay Area's vibrant music scene, blending hip-hop, jazz, soul, and classical music. Over the years, he's collaborated with the likes of Lauryn Hill, Michael Franti, and Too Short, all while building a solo career that marries artistic innovation with social activism. With his new EP, All My Love, Kev Choice explores the themes of love, vulnerability, and the complexities of relationships. Through soulful melodies and insightful lyricism, the project navigates the emotional highs and lows of human connection, intertwining personal reflection with universal themes. I'm Anita Johnson, and today on Making Contact, we dive into the journey of Kev Choice, his early years, and his latest project, All My Love. I had the chance to catch up with him at San Francisco State University, where he teaches jazz harmony and Afro-Cuban ensemble. Here's Kev Choice describing the creative process behind his new EP.
1: You know, since the pandemic, I have been working on a series of songs. And, you know, a lot of it is based off of personal experience. I will say this, you know, kind of taking, you know, where in the past my music was focused on, you know, whether that's political issues or social justice things. I feel like I'm at a page in my life where I'm like analyzing myself as a man and knowing that I have to grow. I have to be vulnerable. I have to express myself to the fullest in order to be at the best capacity, continue to do the work in community. It's almost like that's a lot of us are stressing self-care, stressing our own healing in order to continue to do the work at the highest capacity.
0: In a time marked by profound challenges and social reckonings, All My Love stands out as a deeply personal offering. For Kev Choice, this EP represents not just a shift in sound, but in focus, turning the lens inward. His reflections reveal an artist evolving, intent on mastering personal growth and emotional honesty.
1: And also be authentic, stepping into spaces and, you know, being vulnerable. Like a lot of us, you know, men don't discuss certain things, whether that's loss, whether that's heartbreak, whether that's our deficiencies as how we show up as men. And even in conversations, I feel like we need to kind of open up that dialogue a little bit more as men, especially Black men, men of color, about how we show up in relationship, how we express love, how we receive love, and what that means. And I feel like that'll help us even in the work that we do as in community, as leaders, as fathers, as educators, and all those things. So I've been trying to represent that in the music that has coincided with things I've been going through in my personal life.
0: By embracing his personal growth, All My Love invites listeners into this space, serving as a soundtrack for healing. In the track, Congratulations, Kev Choice reflects on his past relationships, acknowledging that he wasn't ready for deep commitment at the time.

0: Yeah, congratulations. You know, it was, you know, a lot of times I take a song and put different experiences together. So that happened to me actually numerous times. So someone I would date, and then the next person would be the person that they would end up, you know, marrying or being with. And I was just like, oh wow, okay, I see, that's, it almost was like a pattern. I'm like, man. So either I'm like preparing them for this, or it's something about me. It's like, well, they get to the next person, it's like they finally realize exactly what they need. And you know, and I can't harbor ill will around it, because, you know, I actually wasn't ready at that time. They might have been ready. I wasn't ready, or I didn't display the things that made them feel safe and secure. Whether that's being not spending enough time, whether that's not, being completely vulnerable. You know, I even said, like, you know, he got down on one knee. He's, you know, they were taking vacations, you know, in the wintertime. What I said, I mean, even in the chorus, like, he'd take you out to dinner on a Tuesday, movies on a, like, doing things in the middle of the week, not just on the weekend, on this, when you have free time.
1: Congratulations. I bet he take you out to dinners on a Tuesday, movies on a Wednesday, your friends say you made an upgrade. Congratulations. Congratulations. Heard he took you on vacation in wintertime. You always said you wanted someone who make you they focus. I could barely put my phone down at dinner time. Too distracted to relax and just be in the moment. Making plans to move in together, that's so official. A man that ain't scared of commitment, that's beneficial. Introduce you to the whole family, I bet they love you. Take you out in public, holding hands, kissing and hug you. And oh yeah, I feel a way about it, but I'm in no position.

0: better place. Although I miss you coming through late by the lake, I can never hate all I can say is congratulations, love. You found someone you always wanted me to
1: be. And that's something that I had struggles with, so.
2: You said had. Have you resolved that?
3: Next question.
1: No, it's, I feel like one thing though, I'm more honest about it. I'm more aware about it. I'm not like making excuses. Like, I'll just be like, you know what? I struggle with finding ways to make time to incorporate a partner in my life. Like, I feel like that's also a part of, you know, this music that I'm creating or releasing, is like allowing people to be like, hey, this is something I struggle with. I'm not trying to hide it. I'm being honest about it. And I feel like that it'll help me grow from it, and it'll help others as well. Like, just even talking about it and being like, you know what, that's, I have a problem being, you know, dedicated, you know, during the week, or I have troubles balancing my schedule and work, like things like that.
2: By fostering space for deep, often challenging dialogues, particularly between men and women, Kev Choice aims to open up heartfelt discussions that can strengthen relationships.
1: All of this to me comes from conversations with women about what makes them feel valued, what makes them feel safe, and trying to uplift those more. Think about an authentic way, or think about a way to value someone as a human being versus just a physical aspect when you're approaching them. So yeah, it's just, it was just like a conversation, like having conversations with women and just different situations that I've been in.
2: How can men, listening to what you just said, listening to the song, how can they benefit from actually hearing what you're trying to convey, like really taking it in? How can that improve black relationships, right? Male and female relationships.
1: Well, I think it's having real, authentic, sometimes deep and difficult conversations. Like, you know, even going to that song, Searching for a Feeling, which really every line in that song is me. It's really spoken from the perspective of a female to a man. It's like she said, she told me, tell me I'm your everything.

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1: She told me, tell me I'm your everything. Look into my eyes, see paradise, feel butterflies spreading wings. It's really a woman telling a man how she wants to feel.
0: Through song, Kev Choice encourages more attentiveness and understanding in relationships, emphasizing the importance of creating dialogue around interpersonal communication and encouraging men to think about how they approach relationships. He offers more background in the song Fresh Fade.

on the surface is talking about a man, or, you know, getting a fresh haircut and feeling that confidence when you step out the barbershop. But if, as I get deeper into the story, like I approach a woman on the street, I'm like, hey, you know, I like how you looking. I'm feeling good. I'm looking good. Let's hang out. Let's kick it. Can I talk to you? Can I call you? And then it turns into a conversation of how women often feel when they're approached by men based on how they look and the pressures of social media and she, you know, and also just the stresses of dealing with life. And we start having a conversation about that. But then it goes deeper into like just the pressure that women feel when a man just approach them on the street. And to me, I'm like, I ain't thinking nothing about it, but to her, she might be like, man, here's another guy trying to approach me because I look good, because I'm, you know, it's a nice day. I'm just trying to get to work. I'm stressed out. I don't need this energy.

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0: As Kev Choice reflects on the themes of All My Love, vulnerability, growth, and authenticity, it's clear that his upbringing played a significant role in shaping both the artist and the man he is today. Growing up in Oakland, surrounded by the rich sounds of soul, gospel, jazz, and all kinds of live music, Kev Choice was immersed in a world of rhythm and melody long before he began creating his own.
1: Growing up in Oakland and always coming across the bridge to the city to see, like, my grandmother who was in Fillmore, and going to Third Baptist Church in San Francisco, which I feel like were probably some of my early music experiences, seeing the choir and hearing those spirituals, you know, not getting into music, but like just hearing it and being around it and being surrounded by it. And of course, my mom, all my aunts, just heavy music. Always listening to them, listening to music in the living room, having parties, you know, listening to all the latest records, the soul records, the R&B records, the hip hop records. Like, they was just always listening to whatever was out currently. And that kind of, like, I think that just kind of piqued my interest to just the power of music at that early age.
0: Kev Choice's family sparked his early love for music, but it was none other than Prince who truly influenced his musical path and even inspired him to learn the piano.
1: So that seventh grade, I signed up for, you know, Westlake Middle School. And it was crazy. They asked us, you know, you can know, they was like, you could take two electives. You know, these were the options. And I was like, wow, piano. I was like, I'm going to take piano. And at that same time, I was really, Prince had a movie called Under the Cherry Moon. He played, I was already a Prince fan from like Controversy, Purple Rain. Like, my mom had all the Prince albums and I would just listen to those albums, kind of like blown away. Like, his sound to me was something different than all of the other records. I would listen to all of them, but his was like, man, I was like curious, like why he made certain sounds or why he would had a record playing backwards at the end of the song. Like, he would be doing crazy stuff on the albums. I was like, man, that's crazy. So of course we watched Purple Rain every day. Then Under the Cherry Moon came out. Prince was a piano player in France. I was just like blown away by that because I already was curious about the piano. And then here's my musical hero playing the piano. So that's kind of what made me sign up for that piano class and then try to take French.
0: Though Prince may have inspired him musically, it was the support and encouragement he received from teachers that paved the way for his growth as a musician.
1: Well, a big part of that. So after that, you know, first year, seventh grade, Westlake, my teacher, you know, shout out Miss Phillips, Willie Schaefer's, recognized the talent that I had. Like, I really progressed quickly that first year. She recommended I get into this program at UC Berkeley called Young Musicians Program. And that was a phenomenal program for youth all across the Bay. Summer program, like for 2 months where you're doing music theory, music history, choir. They give me private lessons. They gave me a piano. They gave me a real piano in my home. And this was all paid for. This was all free. And that program really, like, I wasn't around. Like, I was around, like, all of the other prodigies around the whole Bay Area. This is where I met people like Howard Wiley or Geechee Taylor or everybody from people like Thomas Prison or even Lettucey when she was younger. Like, everybody went through that program. Like, you asked a lot of the musicians. They went through Young Musicians at Berkeley. So I was in there for 3 years, and, you know, it just really helped excel my musical growth and education. Of course, going to Skyline High School, being in a jazz band there and the orchestra, but really Young Musicians put me at a level to where once I started going for college auditions or college tours, I would play for them, and they was like, oh, wow, you're really talented. And that's kind of how I got offered a scholarship to go to Xavier University.
0: When Kev Choice made the leap from Oakland to New Orleans to pursue college, his world of musical possibilities really expanded. He began collaborating with musicians from diverse backgrounds and exploring music theory in depth. After earning a bachelor's in music, he kept the momentum going and headed to Southern Illinois University for a master's in music with a focus in piano performance. That's where things really started to click.
1: I think it was in grad school when I got I was in this band. I got hired to be in the band of some of my friends. It was like a hip hop band, but I was playing keys. And one of the MCs knew that I was an MC and producer as well. And he was like, you know, he was like, yo, kid, we want you to play key, but then we want you to jump up and start rapping in the middle of the song, like throw everybody off. And I was like, it was like the first time in a show I was asked to like play keys and then spit at the same time. And I was like, wow, that would be dope. And then from then on, when I first did that, the crowd kind of went crazy because nobody expected me to, you know, here I am a master's degree candidate in classical piano who just jumped off the keys and started spitting like as an MC. And I feel like that showed me that it could live in one space and also within the hip hop space, because hip hop is, you know, it's all about highlighting the multiple genres and that one aspect and bringing it to that dynamic as a hip hop performer in a hip hop band where we do everything from jazz to soul to whatever.
0: It was at that moment that made him realize he could blend those worlds, hip hop, jazz, and soul into one space, which would later serve as a musical blueprint for him. And though he's known by many labels, lyricist, rapper, artist, it's his remarkable songwriting and piano skills that truly set Kev Choice apart. A prime example of his talent came in 2015 when he performed his original composition, International Boulevard, from the album Oakland Riviera, playing live among the trees at an outdoor exhibit at the San Francisco Botanical Gardens. Kev Choice captivated the crowd, transforming the natural setting into an unforgettable musical experience.

That live performance left a lasting impact, showcasing the deep connection Kev Choice has with his instrument, a bond that resonates throughout his music. His new EP, All My Love, weaves together various styles, but keeps hip-hop at the forefront. As we talked, his song God, not on the EP, but one of his latest releases, naturally came up, revealing his evolving understanding of unconditional love and his spiritual journey.

my growth as a as an adult in exploring different religions, reading about different religions, becoming a musician, practitioner in music communities in the Bay Area and beyond that really emphasize, you know, oneness, emphasize spirituality, emphasize, you know, love as the most powerful force in the universe. Like, that's something that I study, practice, and try to exhibit day to day, even, like I say, through music, through education, through even through political activism. Like, I never try to attack a political opponent or someone on the political side. I'm like, I'm coming at this from a place of love. And, you know, even, you know, the Panthers and all the way back, you know, say love is a revolutionary act. That's very true.

0: You are king, you are queen. God is in all. God is in all. God is in all.
1: As our conversation wound down, I asked Kev Choice about his vision for the next steps in his journey.
2: Well, I think for me, it's continuing to grow as a, you know, composer, a producer, a performer, expanding my audience, you know, from, you know, a mainly Bay Area base to being able to take my own message, my own music, my own band across the world, like I've done with other artists, and sharing my musical platform across the world with my own sound and my own message. And also continuing to expand, I feel like, on the, what I call the form of hip hop, and to, you know, creating bigger pieces, like creating orchestral pieces, going around, you know, showcasing the inner connection between Black music, symphonic music, jazz music, all of that in a larger scale. Like, I always wanted to do large scale musical hip hop performances. Like, I had a 10-piece band when we first started. I wanted to be like Duke Ellington in hip hop. So I've always wanted to make hip hop sound large, sound very musical, bring in different elements with different instruments. So continuing to do that and just, you know, taking it around the world.

I'm Anita Johnson, and this is Making Contact. I spoke with pianist, rapper, composer, and educator Kev Choice about his musical journey and his latest project, All My Love. If you want more information about this episode or weekly shows, visit us at focmedia.org. 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Also, you can visit us on Twitter, Instagram, and leave us a comment. We really like to hear from you. Thanks for listening to Making Contact.

0: From PRX and the Jennifer and Ted Stanley Studios at the University of Massachusetts Boston, this is Living on Earth. I'm Jenny Doring.
1: And I'm Steve Kerwood. When the U.S. Supreme Court set Monday, October 5th, for oral arguments on an appeal from the Colorado State Supreme Court by Suncor and Exxon, it highlighted what could become a landmark case about damage from climate change and the role of fossil fuels. Adding to the Monday courtroom drama is the absence of Justice Samuel Alito, who recused himself just days before the session. Here to explain it all is Patrick Parento, Emeritus Law Professor at Vermont Law and Graduate School. Welcome back, Pat.
2: Thanks, Steve. It's good to be with you.
1: So what is this Suncor case at the Supreme Court, and what's at stake for the environment in your view?
2: Yeah, so this is a blockbuster case on the court's docket for this term. And what it relates to is the ability of local governments, in this case, Boulder County and City of Boulder, Colorado, seeking compensation from major oil companies like Exxon and Suncor for climate damage. And the money that would be gained through lawsuits like this would be used to fund adaptation for the climate damages that are, of course, accelerating. In Boulder's case, it's wildfires and floods and drought, that sort of thing. And there are over two dozen of these cases pending across the country right now in state court. So the Supreme Court has finally decided to take up the question, are all of these cases barred by federal law? So the stakes are billions of dollars. And what would happen if the oil companies succeed is all of that money would land on taxpayers all across the country. That's really what's at stake.
1: And if it doesn't, of course, then the fossil fuel companies would have to pay, I gather.
2: That's right. And it's a fair share kind of liability calculation. You look at how much each one of these companies has contributed to global pollution, carbon dioxide and other pollution, and you assign to them their individual share. So in no way is this going to cover all of the costs of climate damage. Not even close. But the question is, are these companies going to be held accountable for any of it?
1: Now, the city of Boulder brought the case in state court in Colorado. So in essence, in part, to what extent is this case about the rights of states to protect their inhabitants if the federal government does not? Because last time I looked, the federal government was not charging the fossil fuel companies for any damage they might have caused.
2: Well, that's correct. There's no federal law that would impose liability on these companies at all. So, yes, it's in state court. And, yes, it's a matter of state sovereignty. You know, a negative decision in this case would have far-ranging implications for the rights of states to protect their citizens from corporate malfeasance. That's what we're talking about. We'll get to it. Corporate lying, corporate deliberate actions that made the climate situation worse and that prevented states from preparing for it for many decades, right? That's what's at stake. So if the court sides with the oil companies, they are siding against state sovereignty.
1: Now, back in 2023, the U.S. Supreme Court denied hearing an issue related to this case. How is the Supreme Court back in it this time, and what does it mean now that they have taken this up?
2: Well, it surprised a lot of us that they have previously refused to review these issues, most notably in the Hawaii case out of Honolulu just a few years ago. And the Supreme Court technically doesn't even have jurisdiction at this point to take up this case. And they've noted that as one of the questions that they have to deal with on October 5th, when the oral argument is going to occur in the court. You know, the court has actually said, we're not sure we have jurisdiction to hear a case. There's no final judgment in this case. There may never be a final judgment. That's a long way away. A lot of the hurdles that the state has to overcome in the county of Boulder are formidable, right? Not least of which is, can you actually prove that these companies did lie about what they knew about climate change? And did that actually result in the states and the counties not able to react in time to this? So there are a lot of hurdles to get to a final judgment, and there hasn't been one yet. So it is unusual, in fact, unprecedented, I would say, for the court to step into a case before it's even gone to trial.
1: Wait a second, Pat. As I understand, the folks in your profession, in a legal case, procedure can be, and maybe is, even more important than the facts of a case if the procedure is not being followed properly. In this case, the Supreme Court doesn't even know if it has the ability to take this case up. What's going on?
2: Yeah, I mean, it is a puzzle, right? And it's obvious that something happened between the denial of review in Honolulu and granting review in the Boulder case, right? We don't know exactly what that was. We can guess as to why the court finally decided, well, maybe we should step in. One reason, of course, is the Trump administration. And they have reversed the position of the United States government under Biden, the Solicitor General, which was asked for her views on whether the court should take the case, said, no, this case isn't ripe. It isn't ready for the court's review. And previously, the Supreme Court agreed with that position. So we know that a lot of pressure has been brought to bear on the court. There are over 70 amicus briefs, friend of the court briefs in this case. That's a record, okay? And everybody under the sun has a position on whether the case should be reviewed and whether the case should proceed to trial or not. And so, I mean, the Supreme Court is under tremendous pressure to step in, and maybe they will.
1: So when it comes to the arguments then that are being planned for October 5th, what are going to be the principal questions asked then in that hour that's allowed to discuss a case like this?
2: Yeah, so it's all about what we call federal preemption, whether federal law

0: I won't go into a long law school lecture here, I promise. But there are two basic doctrines of preemption. One, express preemption. That's where Congress has explicitly said in a statute like the Clean Air Act, which is at issue here, the states are preempted. And guess what? Congress did preempt the states when it came to motor vehicle pollution, right? Cars and trucks, except for California. There's what's called a California waiver. But otherwise, you know, the Congress knows how to preempt the states and did so in the Clean Air Act. But here's the thing, not for stationary sources like power plants and cement plants and oil and gas facilities and so forth. In fact, the Clean Air Act expressly preserves state law, preserves the right of states to pursue remedies under state common law, which is what Boulder is doing here. And you have an expression of Congress not to preempt the states. Now, the second ground of preemption is the one that I think is going to occupy most of the time in the argument, and that is what we call implied preemption. How does that work? Number one, if state law conflicts with a federal law. Well, that doesn't occur here. There's no conflict between what the Clean Air Act requires of industry. It requires it to install pollution control equipment and so forth. Nothing about what Boulder is seeking or the other states are seeking has anything to do with regulation of point sources of air pollution. Quite the contrary. It assumes that these point sources are going to continue putting carbon pollution into the atmosphere. It assumes that the oil companies are going to continue to produce oil and gas for some period of time, quite a bit of time, actually. So, no, there's no conflict with federal law. In truth, it's very hard to see where the court is going to find a precedent applying federal preemption to this particular case.
1: You know, there's this time-honored tradition of you legal folks of reading the tea leaves at the Supreme Court. After these arguments, where do you think this particular court is going to come out, given that Justice Samuel Alito has recused himself and he has investments in fossil fuel companies and likely would have supported the fossil fuel companies in this case?
0: Yeah, I think with Alito out, the chances for Boulder to get this case to trial have improved. I won't say it's going to be the difference in the case. That would be prejudging what the other justices are going to do, frankly. But with Alito out, you have a better working margin to get to the five votes you need to either decide we are not going to reach the merits in this case, or perhaps even we're going to decide in favor of Boulder getting to trial. Remember, the Colorado Supreme Court did not rule in favor of Boulder. It simply said, you have alleged enough to get to trial. So that's really what's at issue right now in the case before the Supreme Court. Will you let this case go to trial or not? So we'll see what happens.
1: This all sounds very complicated, Pat, but what makes it so important?
0: Well, what makes it important is who's going to pay for these escalating damages from climate change in the multi-billion dollar range all across the country? Are you going to saddle all the communities of the United States with the full cost of paying for the damage that these companies have caused? I mean, regardless of how you feel about the need for fossil fuels, okay, the truth is, undeniably, it's their products that have brought us to this situation. And if the states are successful, it's their deception that has made matters worse and that have prevented communities from dealing with these problems long before the crises that we're seeing today. So that's what's at stake.
1: Well, Pat, I want to thank you for taking the time with us today.
0: It's been a pleasure, Steve.
1: Pat Parento served as EPA regional counsel under President Ronald Reagan, and he's an emeritus professor at the Vermont Law and Graduate School. Always a pleasure, Pat. Coming up next on Living on Earth, a quest for the darkest skies.

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6: It's Living on Earth. I'm Steve Kerwood.
7: And I'm Jenny Doring. Think about the darkest sky you've ever seen. Did you see the Milky Way? Did starlight cast shadows? This kind of experience is becoming rare in our brightly lit world. But the stars are still out there, waiting for us to rediscover them. That's the focus of the 2025 book, The Wild Dark, Finding the Night Sky in the Age of Light. Award-winning author Craig Childs joins me now from his home on the remote Colorado Plateau. Welcome back to Living on Earth, Craig.
8: Thanks. I'm really glad to be here.
7: Well, we're glad to have you. So what attracts you to the night sky and the stars? And when did you first feel this pull to reflect more on the mysteries above us?
8: I think it's impossible not to be attracted to the night sky. I think everybody is. That was kind of a nice thing about writing this, is where I thought, oh, here's something that everybody loves. Even people who are disconnected from it, who don't see it, there's something intrinsic about looking up and seeing a sky full of stars. Something I wrote about in the book was when I was little, when I was 5 years old, I was camping out in the woods with my mom and her boyfriend, and they took off into the night and left me on this mattress. They carried a full mattress out into the woods, and I was under all these blankets, and I was terrified of the dark. But then I saw the stars, and I remember that. I remember how clear they were and how much it calmed me down to look up and see, really to see infinity for the first time, or at least to recognize it for the first time, and to go, oh, wow, I don't know what that is. I don't know what all those lights are. But there was something just deeply calming about it, to know that there was infinity, that you could see forever, and it wasn't empty. It was just full.
7: So, Craig, in this book, The Wild Dark, we follow you on this journey from one of the brightest places on Earth, Las Vegas, to one of the darkest. Why did you and your companion, Irvin, choose to bike through the desert to take on this quest? And what questions did you want to ponder while you were on this trip?
8: Well, you know, bike made sense, human-powered speed, because driving out of Las Vegas, if you wanted to get to the darkest of the dark, you'd be there in 3 hours. And I was much more interested in the transition, in letting my eyes adjust and seeing what the different nights are like. And so that took us about 200 miles through the backcountry on, you know, fully loaded mountain bikes, self-supported, so we had everything with us. And the pace that we were going at was maybe 20 miles a day. And that was enough to make every night significantly different for 9 nights. And that's the question I had was, what are each of these skies like? Not just the darkest, not just the brightest, but the ones in between. And how different are they?
7: And of course, you mentioned the night-to-night change and 9 days. And I think you picked 9 days, 9 nights, because there are 9 different levels on this scale that we use to sort of delineate the quality of the skies at night. So what is the Bortel scale for people who haven't heard of this funny sounding thing?
8: The Bortel scale. And I just love the word Bortel.
7: Yeah.
8: Because it sounds like it should be a space word. And it's actually somebody's name. It's John E. Bortel, who's an amateur astronomer who identifies comets. And he needed a way to express the night sky in non-technical terms, in naked eye terms. just looking up and saying, okay, where am I in the range? And he came up with the nine levels, Bortle 1 being the darkest and Bortle 9 being that lemony sky over Las Vegas. So we ended up following this pattern, this starting in a Bortle 9 and aiming for Bortle 1. And it actually just worked out conveniently that 20 miles a day, that's until we get rid of Vegas, that's going to take about nine nights, which I wasn't sure. Vegas really hung on there. I mean, we were still getting shadow from Vegas 170 miles out.
2: Oof, yeah.
8: So it was hard to get away.
2: Yeah. So you know that on this show, we talk a lot about the climate crisis and how it's rapidly changing our world. But what about what's happening with light? You know, just how fast is artificial light expanding and how is it reshaping the way we live?
8: You know, writing this book, I hesitated to say, oh, here's another problem.
2: Right.
8: Add this to your load, except it's a different kind of problem than climate change or heavy metals in a river. These are all long-term generational difficulties that take a lot of thinking, where light is something where you turn off the switch and the night sky is there immediately. But the Earth has never had this much light in its history. I mean, we've gone through climate changes for billions of years. We've gone through extinctions. But this is an unusual one because it's just never been this bright. And it changes our circadian rhythms, changes how we relate to the world, and it takes away the night sky, which is something that I think kind of makes us human, that I imagine thousands of years ago, millions of years ago, we were looking up and going, what is that? Which is the same questions we're still looking at, but still it is this mystery. And to have that mystery still sitting there, that you can turn off the lights and still see it, that's powerful. And yeah, when the LED boom came in the late 90s, early 2000s, lighting around the world increased dramatically. But I have talked to some lighting engineers who say that they think we are over the hump of peak lighting, that we're actually going to be changing the world in decades to come, where we understand light more, we understand how to place it more, we understand that it doesn't need to be everywhere, and it doesn't need to be lighting up the skies, and we don't need it to be safe, as in we don't need it to be blinding to be safe.
2: Yeah.
8: We need it to be strategic. And so they're seeing the possibility that the world might actually darken, that nights might go back to the stars. And that's a future that I really am interested in, because this is a problem we can solve very easily.
2: I mean, that's so heartening to hear that, you know, we understand the problem. Maybe we just need to be targeting the light we do use a little bit better. And there are ways to do that.
8: Yeah, it's something that's right at our fingertips, which is relieving to me.
2: So, Craig, what relationship does wildlife have to the night sky? You know, to what extent are animals and plants being affected by this currently bright planet?
8: Well, in a big way, it's navigation. When I was looking at Las Vegas, I was looking at these swarms of grasshoppers, millions upon millions of grasshoppers that sweep into the city at certain times, and they're drawn from the surrounding desert to the light. Animals are drawn to light, and birds are drawn to stationary light. Birds that are navigating spring and fall pay attention to where Polaris, the North Star, sits, because it's the one star that doesn't move, and that defines their north-south migrations. And when you have cities sitting along their major flyways, you have all these stationary lights, and they are pulled toward them. And, you know, one thing, I was down at the Memorial Lights for Ground Zero in Manhattan the year after the World Trade Centers fell, and those towers of light they put up, what I noticed when I got down right beneath them looking up was that they were just full of thousands and thousands of birds.
2: Wow.
8: And that's what really struck me. I hadn't expected that. And at the time, I was just mesmerized and amazed by it. But since then, I've learned that, oh, yeah, that's killing birds. They're exhausting themselves. That's throwing off their biological sequences. They're flying into windows. And so now the Audubon Society is keeping an eye on it. And when it reaches a critical level, when the memorial lights are up in September, they turn them off for 20 minutes. And radar looking at those lights pick up 500 birds in the area when – the lights are off. And when the lights are on, they're picking up about 16,000 birds.
7: Wow. Oh, my gosh.
8: So you can see what it does. It changes their lives.
7: And, you know, it turns out that the human body is also deeply influenced by what you say is actually a lack of access to darkness. What's going on there?
8: Well, we need both. We need light and we need dark. I mean, that's the nature of this planet, right? We have day, we have night. We've had it for 4 billion years. Every organism, or most organisms that are up on the surface, they react to this change, and that is built in from the first organisms. There's a circadian rhythm that says, okay, everything is about to change, so adjust all your metabolic levels, adjust your chemistry. In the beginning, when organisms were under a thin atmosphere and getting burned by the sun at night, they could reproduce. They could repair their cells. And so that's just continued throughout evolution to the point where we have a circadian rhythm, not only in certain parts of our brain that run our hormonal systems, we have circadian rhythms in every cell of ours. I mean, this is the most fundamental part of living on Earth is we have day, we have night, and we adjust to it. And when we don't adjust to it, when we turn on the lights at night, when we don't go into our night metabolisms, then we start misfiring. We start producing melatonin or serotonin at the wrong times, and it changes our physiological structures. And, you know, one thing that I found really notable as I was writing the book was the prevalence of breast cancer in women working night shifts.
7: Wow.
8: Where they had light at night and they had light during the day. So they never got darkness. And so basically light at a certain point becomes a toxin. And to balance that toxin, you need the darkness.
7: Of course, during your journey with Irvin across the desert, biking across from Bortle 9 to 1, you guys were using often green headlamps, red headlamps to try and reduce your exposure to artificial light. Have you kind of kept up that practice after this journey?
8: Oh, yeah. I've done it for a long time. And it's you know, what it's doing is it's getting you away from white light, which is a blinding light. Green, red, those softer, warmer lights are easier on the eyes. And I just do it out of habit in the backcountry. I spend a lot of time out there. And what I found with Irvin is that we did this religiously for 9 days. We didn't use any white lights, and our eyes adjusted until the end. We weren't using lights at all, which is partly your eye adjusting, and it's partly your mind adjusting, where you behave differently at night. You know, when you put your knife on the ground where you're cooking, you remember where you put it, so you don't have to go get a light and find it. You know, you behave differently when it's dark.
7: Yeah, I mean, that reminds me, it's not just about putting yourself out there. That's important, of course, but it's largely so much of it here, I think, is about the attention that you're giving to the night sky.
8: Mm-hmm.
7: Almost a religious practice of night after night for 9 days, 9 nights, letting yourself adjust, letting your brain adjust to the reality that's out there.
8: That was really why I did this, was to take away the brightly lit place and be there for the transition, to watch stars come on every night, not just walk out into them, but to be there from sunset on, and to do that night after night, which for me gave me a more brilliant night sky than I have ever seen at the end, which is strange because I live in a dark place. I spend a lot of time in places that are equally as dark, but I don't see the sky like I saw it there. I saw it that way because I had been there for the transitions and I adjusted and I paid attention. And so when the Bortle 1 sky finally came, my eyes were open to it and I saw a sky that I'd never seen before.
7: You're lucky, of course, in the West to see a lot of stars, to have such dark skies. On the East Coast, it's a lot harder. But just recently, I was up in Maine in, I think, Bortle 1 or 2, perhaps. In the 100-mile wilderness. And man, just to see the Milky Way like that, which is not something you can see from Boston, it was such a treat.
8: Yeah, it does something to you to see the Milky Way, doesn't it?
7: Yeah.
8: Like, it's different.
7: And that's not even, you don't even need to be in a Bortle 1 to see the Milky Way, right? Is this like Bortle 5, 4?
8: Yeah, you can see it in a 5.
7: Yeah.
8: You can start to pick out its structure.
7: Yeah.
8: And seeing that, I mean, I was watching the Milky Way last night from home and just going, oh, wow, it's such a powerful entity in the sky to see the disk of your own galaxy.
7: Yeah.
8: It's different than the stars. Mm. Having a Milky Way up there gives you a even more powerful perspective. I imagine in Maine, you know, that it's got to be so strong. One statistic I picked up is that 80% of people on this planet cannot see the Milky Way.
7: Wow.
8: From where they are.
7: Yeah.
8: And it's probably actually higher now. That statistic is maybe 10 years old. And Jenny Yu Yang, who studies the effects of changes on animals, she grew up in a city in China where she thought that stars were not real. She thought stars were lullabies. As a kid, she thought it was just some magical fantasy. And when she was in graduate school, she went to Joshua Tree. And she saw the Milky Way for the first time, and she said she started crying when she saw it. It was such a powerful experience. Everybody needs to see it somehow. There's got to be a way.
7: It is reassuring, I think, that while this problem of light pollution, it has been getting worse as we've gotten better lights, brighter lights, LEDs, and people are just expanding out into areas that were not populated before. Even though we have this problem of light pollution and the loss of dark skies, you're focused on solutions. You give us perspective that this can be reversed, that there are some things that we can do. So what are some of the solutions here?
8: Well, they range in a spectrum from what you can do yourself, which is just paying attention to your lights, you know, lights that are leaving your house, going out a window. Where are they going? Where are they landing? Are they going in somebody else's window, which is something that's called light trespass, light unintentionally being sent to somebody else. And so, you know, pay attention to where your light lands, and then just adjusting your own personal lighting. How do you turn off your lights one by one? Let the adjustment come. And then there's a bigger scale. There's the community scale, the cities, night sky communities, dark sky communities that have joined together and are changing their local requirements on lighting. Like Flagstaff, Arizona, right now they're replacing a lot of their colder lights, street lights, with warmer lights, and they're using LEDs that are more reds or oranges that are softer on the eye. And one thing that was really inspiring for me is that the city of Boulder City, Nevada, which is right next to Las Vegas, is a dark sky community. Which seems odd because Vegas, you can see for 200 miles, and this place is right next to Vegas, so it has an effect. And yet they are a dark sky community because they are not as bright as Vegas. And they're saying, okay, we're going to hold the line here. This isn't the darkest of the dark, but we have a little bit of dark here. Let's protect it. And that's heartening to me, to see a place that has light around it, that is recognizing the value of the dark that it has. So it's not just protecting the sheer darkness of a Bortle 1. It's protecting whatever dark you've got. I think Las Vegas could be a dark sky community someday, that they could change their lighting and change their hours, or I don't know what it is, but just say, okay, can we take this from a Bortle 9 to a Bortle 8 and hold it there?
7: Yeah, a little change. It doesn't have to be a Bortle 1, but
8: right.
7: To see a few more stars would be really nice.
8: Yeah, yeah.
7: So at the end of this bike ride, you finally make it to Bortle 1. That's the darkest sky, but you find that it's not actually dark. For someone who's never experienced a Bortle 1 sky, Craig, what does it feel like to stand under that sky?
8: Yeah. Yeah, we do talk about dark skies, and that's where it turns around. It's not dark. It's a bright sky. It casts shadows. And, you know, often we'll look at the night sky and it'll seem flat. It'll seem like stars all painted on a surface or something. And when you're in these like Bortle 1 skies, it's not flat. It's three-dimensional. You're not looking at a picture. You're looking at depth. You're looking at light years, and you can really feel it. You can feel distances between stars. And I hear from people that it makes them feel small. And I think that it's actually that it makes us feel like we lose our sense of scale, that you can't tell if you're small or if you're large. There's no longer a measurement. And I think our default is to go, oh, I feel so insignificant. But you could also feel like a giant. Because what is small and large when you're seeing stars at that magnitude? It really changes the way you see the sky, the way you see yourself, the way you see this planet. Changes everything.
7: Well, there's a passage at the end of your book where you describe this Bortle 1 sky. Could you please read this last paragraph for us? This is from page 194.
8: Yeah, and this little excerpt is dedicated to my college mentor, Kim Malville, who was an astrophysicist at University of Colorado at Boulder. And I wrote, "This is a sky I can no longer call dark. By the metric of my eye, it is full of light. Knowing this will be the brightest night of the trip, bright without human lighting, I walk until voices fade, putting myself out in it. I am up to my neck in stars, in what Kim Malville reinforced in me as a menagerie of mythic, astronomical structures and possibilities, not just the void of space. The sensation of seeing it with your own eyes is akin to plunging your body into cold water, a sweeping rearrangement of what you understood the world to be by daylight. Zest enters the blood and skin tingles. That you can't physically feel the night's weight is astonishing. A teaspoon of a neutron star coming in at 10 million tons, a sheer gas cloud several hundred light years across, knotting itself with enough mass to collapse into millions of suns. You should feel this on your shoulders. It should be singing with a beautiful voice. It lifts you off the ground."
7: Craig Childs is a writer, naturalist, wilderness explorer, and author of The Wild Dark, Finding the Night Sky in the Age of Light, among other books. Thank you so much, Craig. This has been a real pleasure.
8: Oh, thanks for having me, Jenny. I appreciate it.
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7: It's Living on Earth. I'm Jenny Doring.
6: And I'm Steve Kerwood. Being able to look up and see stars is something to be treasured in our modern age. And for writer Jennifer Younghans, a connection to the stars is also a connection to her dad.
13: It's a muscle memory now, to look up and search the night sky. Even if just for a moment, to return to the time when I was young and my dad was too. Him bursting with enthusiasm to unlock for my sister and me all the magic that lived in those stars. He'd fiddle with the Dobsonian telescope he built, making endless minute adjustments. At last, he'd usher us to peer through the eyepiece at the magnified stars before Earth rotated them out of view. He'd name the stars and point upward, connecting the dots for us into constellations I could never quite make out. Always with an urgency, as though his work as a father wouldn't be done until he taught us how to love the stars. I think he wanted us to know how to lose ourselves in the mysteries of the twinkling sky, to believe in possibilities beyond what we know, to accept with certainty we're supposed to be here, even though we don't yet understand how we fit into the grand scheme of the universe. Beyond the dazzling beauty, I fell in love with the constancy of the night sky. All the loss in our lives, the dreams that never came to be, the loneliness. I forget it all when I stargaze and bathe in the galaxy. The signatures of light we see are the museums of these gaseous, fiery balls that have burned and pulsed for millions, sometimes billions of years. They're light memories from the same stars the first hominids looked up and saw, the same ones that lit the sky when dinosaurs roamed. The time continuum is almost unfathomable, this stitching together of all who came eons before us and all who will come after, bound in the accumulated history of the stars. They are the universal witnesses, and in this way, nothing is forgotten, and everything still exists. I find great comfort in that as my dad's memories dim. He's transitioning like a giant star about to expire, exploding into a luminous, spectacular supernova. In the same way, his energy will outlast his physical body. I wonder where it will go. Could it disperse into the universe and form a new star that burns for another billion years? It's a legacy I think my dad would love, and it's the one I'll hold on to, believing that when I look up into the night sky, it's my dad's light I'll see.
6: That's writer Jennifer Young Hans with her essay, How to Love the Stars.
14: The races getting most of the media attention in this busy midterm election season are the ones that could determine which party controls the U.S. House and Senate. And in the middle of the second Trump presidency, it is hard to understate just how consequential those elections could be for environmental and climate protection. But the often overlooked elections for state legislatures and governors can also go a long way towards shaping the future of these issues. Dan Guarino, clean energy reporter with our media partner Inside Climate News, has been following a few key ones. So, Dan, welcome back to Living on Earth.
15: Yeah, great to be here.
14: So just how important are state legislatures in shaping climate and energy policy?
15: You just have to look at recent history. You look at the 2018 election and then several of the election cycles right after that, where you saw Democrats gain control of governor's offices and then gain control of the legislature, gain what we call a trifecta, which is both houses of the legislature plus the governor's office. When Democrats have complete control of state government, you are much more likely to see policies become law that address climate change and encourage clean energy. And this is not a partisan statement. It's just a reflection of the results. You saw this in both Minnesota and New York, where if Democrats can just gain control of that chamber, all of a sudden, the amount of room that both chambers and the governor have to take substantive action grows substantially. And then you look at the opposite, where Republicans have control of the governor's office and both chambers of the legislature. you have a really hard time passing anything that will seriously address reducing carbon emissions and will find ways to increase adoption of electric vehicles, thus wind, solar, and other renewable energy.
7: So when we look at this year's midterms, Democrats are looking to gain trifectas or control of the governorship and both chambers of the legislature in about five key states. Tell us about the three that seem most likely to shift. Those are all in the upper Midwest.
15: Yes, and they're actually right next to each other on the map. So let's take it from east to west. You've got Michigan, Wisconsin, and then Minnesota. A big asterisk there is that both Michigan and Minnesota had trifectas recently, and they used those trifectas to pass significant legislation. Wisconsin has not. The last time Democrats had a trifecta in Wisconsin was 2010. So if Wisconsin were able to elect a Democrat as governor and were able to flip both chambers of their legislature, the opportunity there is pretty substantial. That's a state that has a lot of wind energy, has a lot of opportunity for more solar, more battery storage. And the next governor and the next legislature, if they're kind of one mind on this, there's a lot that they could do and a lot of untapped potential.
7: Wow. And when it comes to the other two, Michigan and Minnesota, it sounds like just recently they did have trifectas, but then within the last couple of years, they've become split.
15: Yes. And we're talking pretty narrow splits, so it would be pretty easy for Democrats to regain complete control. And I don't want to minimize the significance of those two states because it's important to pass the initial kind of landmark legislation saying our state will get to X point in the future on emissions or on renewable energy. Passing that initial bill in a lot of ways is easier than implementing that bill. And the implementation phase takes a long time, takes a decade plus. And you need to often pass subsequent legislation to stay on track. So it's not just that first landmark bill. It's the follow-up, usually a couple years later, and then the follow-up a couple years later. It's an unending process. And if you have a period where the legislature can't take any action on this because it's just divided, it really is a challenge in terms of meeting long-term goals.
7: So, Dan, you must be a big basketball fan because in your article, you described those three states we were just talking about as free throws if they do pick up those trifectas. So that's Wisconsin, Minnesota, and Michigan. When it comes to Pennsylvania and Arizona, these two other states that maybe Democrats can pick up control of, you said it's more like a three-pointer. So why is it a little more tricky there? And what are the implications when it comes to climate and energy policy?
15: So a big difference with Pennsylvania and Arizona is that the challenge to actually gain control of both houses of the legislature is substantial. These are just tough races. You need to be getting into the territory where Democrats have had a very good night, where they flip some seats that are really heavy lifts. But then if you gain those majorities, again, the opportunities are substantial. Pennsylvania has a very low level of renewable energy on its grid. It is a fossil fuel state, a major gas producer. You don't even need to encourage renewable energy a lot. You can just do it a little, and it would make a big difference in a state where there's not that much on the grid. Arizona is a different story. They are one of the sunniest states in the country. Arizona could have, if they could get in a time machine and go back about 20 years, invest like crazy and shift state policy to really encourage solar power, the clean energy economy in Arizona could be substantially larger than it is. So you look at that state and you say, well, there's a lot of solar power there already. Arizona's utility scale solar was 13% of their total last year. So 13%, that's a lot. That's more than most states, but it's not the national leader. California gets more than that. There are others that get more than that. So there could be a lot more. In both of those states, there are just huge opportunities.
7: And just give us a sense of the stakes here. I mean, what's happened in previous cycles when a Democratic trifecta has come in and passed clean energy legislation?
15: Well, the key part of a trifecta is first electing a governor. And we saw in 2018 several states that had gubernatorial elections in which the winner was someone who cared about climate and advancing renewable energy. And also, the state was very close to being ready, if not ready already, to take action. In some states, it takes a few years, but you have a governor in place. You're kind of working on the legislation. You wait till that window of opportunity opens. Good example is like Michigan. Michigan, when Gretchen Whitmer was elected, She didn't have the legislature immediately that could pass kind of comprehensive legislation and eventually got it. But it's that electing the governor is a crucial step. And I also should say, in these kind of swing states like Michigan, the legislation that passes is always going to fall short of what a lot of environmental activists and clean energy advocates would like. They're going to kind of say it's weak tea. I've been writing about this stuff long enough to just know that it just always happens that way. I'll say, oh, this, you know, we had an opportunity to do something real and we did something that's inadequate. I suspect that these states passing comprehensive laws on the climate or clean energy, it's probably about as much as they could pass in terms of just counting the votes. And it was either pass that or pass something weaker. So, but if we do see these flips where we have these five states become controlled by Democrats, we can look forward to hearing that discussion again as well. Legislation passes and it's considered kind of unsatisfyingly weak.
7: So looking beyond individual races, how much are climate and energy policies actually driving voters in these midterm elections?
15: What we're seeing is concern about energy prices. You're seeing pocketbook issues, and that's not surprising. Climate change is not an issue that people vote on. We've seen enough election cycles in this period where we're seeing substantial warming and the effects of climate change, but it doesn't seem to move the needle much in terms of voter behavior. But you have electricity prices rising a lot. You have diesel prices just really hurting farmers, really hurting truckers, making everything more expensive. Electricity rates going way up. These are all things that people really notice. And these are things that are kind of part of the bigger picture of the way we manage energy. And that ties into how we both adapt to climate change and also how we try to take action to reduce emissions to make it so that climate change isn't as severe. So while someone might say I'm voting this way because I'm ticked off and I want a new set of leaders because diesel's way too expensive, yeah, it's all part of a much larger picture.
7: And Dan, speaking more broadly, in the middle of the second Trump presidency, how pivotal are this November's midterms overall?
15: I've now lived through several times in which the midterm elections were described as the most important midterms ever. So perhaps I'm going to desensitize to hearing this every midterm cycle. But this clearly is a very important election in terms of the U.S. House and U.S. Senate creating a check on President Trump's energy and deregulatory agenda. I mean, a lot of the things he's done through executive power, but having Democrats gain control of one or both houses would make a big difference. And then at the state level, having several states flipping to complete control by Democrats would also be really significant. So it matters a lot. And you can just look back at how much it mattered in hindsight on the results of, say, the 2018 election and, you know, and others like it, where there was a change in control and substantial things flowed from that.
7: Dan Guarino is clean energy reporter with our media partner Inside Climate News. Thank you so much, Dan.
15: Yeah, great to be here.
6: Climate action, species protection, clean air for public health, and more are on ballots nationwide on November 3rd, and we want to hear from you. 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Our crew includes Naomi Ehrenberg, Paloma Beltran, Abby Edgecombe, Swayam Gagneja, Mark Kausch, Mark Seth Lender, Don Lyman, Ashanti McLean, Nguyen Nguyen, Ainsley O'Neill, Sophia Pandelitis, Jake Rigo, Andrew Scarrett, Bella Smith, and Elle Wilson.
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9: 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This is our quest as we explore new dimensions.

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0: Even though we want life to be comfortable and pleasurable, and even though we often expect it to be, life is often difficult, disappointing, and painful. Though we can't control what happens to us, we can learn to respond in healthier, more adaptive ways. It is possible to train our brains, our bodies, and our hearts to access our intuitive wisdom, not only to get through the tough times, but to grow and become more conscious in the process. This training is supported by research scientists who have found that combining mindfulness and neuroscience, which includes neuroplasticity, can lead us to more resilience and well-being. Resilience is part of our human birthright, and today we'll explore the idea that anyone can learn to be more resilient, more flexible, more open to new perspective, growth, and change with our guest, Linda Graham. Linda Graham is a licensed psychotherapist and meditation teacher in full-time practice in the San Francisco Bay Area. She integrates her passion for neuroscience, mindfulness, and relational psychology through trainings, workshops, and conferences. She publishes a monthly e-newsletter entitled Healing and Awakening into Aliveness and Wholeness, and weekly resources for recovering resilience archived on her website, lindagraham-mft.net. She's the author of Bouncing Back, Rewiring Your Brain for Maximum Resilience and Well-Being, and Resilience, Powerful Practices for Bouncing Back from Disappointment, Difficulty, and Even Disaster. Join us for the next hour as we explore rewiring our brains to be more effective in the world and experience a greater sense of well-being with our guest, psychotherapist Linda Graham. I'm Justine Willis-Toms. I'll be your host. Welcome to New Dimensions. Linda, welcome once more to New Dimensions.
1: Thank you, Justine. It's good to be back here.
0: It's great to be sitting across from you, especially today, I think, one of the words that you use in your book that gets repeated several times is something called response flexibility.
1: Mm-hmm.
0: And you say it's never too late to rewire our brain. What do you mean by response flexibility?
1: So the capacities to be resilient are innate in our being because they are innate in our brain. And response flexibility is one of the functions of our higher brain, the prefrontal cortex, the center of executive functioning. So besides doing a lot of things that help us be resilient, regulating our nervous system, regulating our emotions, managing our emotions, developing a sense of self-awareness, response flexibility is one of the functions of that part of our brain. It means we can shift perspectives, shift gears, change how we're perceiving things, how we're responding to things. And that develops over time as we learn from experience to be more flexible, to be more adaptive, to be able to shift gears. So when we know the experiences, the tools, the exercises that will train the brain to be more flexible in its responses, we're actually training the brain for our own resilience. So we can learn how to do that. And that's the beauty of the neuroscientists discovering neuroplasticity, that the brain can change and grow and learn lifelong. The brain can change how it responds to experience lifelong. We can change how the brain responds to experience lifelong. So when we know how to choose and use the tools that will do that, we not only have a choice, we have the possibility of becoming more resilient. I think we even have a responsibility to become more responsive in how we respond to life.
0: You mentioned the prefrontal cortex, mm-hmm. and I know you also mentioned in your book, and I want to tell our listeners, you have like 130 exercises that are very relevant to this subject that just, you just take us through just a myriad of exercises that are available to us, and they're so clear, and I just want to congratulate you on that.
1: Thank you.
0: You mentioned how the prefrontal cortex, that's a newer adaptation, brain adaptation from our a mammalian brain and those other parts of the brain. You also mentioned this part of the brain, which you just said, was the CEO of our emotions.
1: I call it the CEO of resilience. So this prefrontal cortex, you're right, it's the most recently evolved part of the brain. So it developed later in our evolution. It has more sophisticated functions. It's the seat of our consciousness and how we process our experiences consciously. But I call it the CEO of resilience because it does so many functions that help us respond to our experience differently and choose how we want to respond to our experience differently.
0: One of the things that you talk about are the five intelligences. Mm-hmm. And at the top of that list is one that I'm especially interested in, is the somatic body. Mm-hmm. And this is where we think that everything happens by choice and thinking and being analytical. But what is a somatic body and how can we deal with it and how do we deal with it in our emotional, in different emotional states?
1: So I do present the exercises in resilience in a certain order. And we begin with somatic intelligence because our first responses to anything that ever happens come from our body. And when we can pay attention to the signals we're getting from our body that we're in danger or we're under stress, and when we can use the tools of somatic intelligence, and I've organized them by breath, touch, movement, and visualization, we're able to actually regulate the responses of our autonomic nervous system so that we're not too revved up. We're not in too much anxiety or fear, and we're not too shut down. We're not collapsed or withdrawn in shame or depression. But we actually are in this natural baseline physiological equilibrium that is called the range of resilience. And when we can be calm but engaged in our body brain, then that creates a sense of safety in the brain itself. And it's more able then to keep the higher brain online and decide what to do in any given situation. So we begin where the body brain begins.
0: So, all right, let's give an example. Let's say, let's talk about shame. Mm-hmm. And I remember one of the beautiful exercises you had, if I remember correctly, was actually taking a body position mm-hmm. of shame. Mm-hmm. And can you describe that exercise? It just really struck me.
1: So it's an exercise that I learned from Natalie Rogers, who was an expressive arts therapist and happened to be Carl Rogers' daughter. And shame is an emotion that we feel, but there are physiological markers of every emotion in the body. So how we experience shame or anger or fear or sadness, it's all different in the body. So if you shift your posture, you're going to shift your autonomic nervous system. You're going to be able to shift your emotions and your mood. So the idea is, yes, to embody the posture of shame, which for most people is chest caved in, head bent over, eyes held down, sometimes the hands covering the eyes. It's a position of collapse. And so if we get into that physical position, and I'm careful when I ask people to do this because it can evoke the feeling of shame. It can be a powerful practice to do this. But you let your body inhabit that posture, and then without even thinking, you let your body move to a posture that feels opposite. You don't even have to know what to call it. But most people, their body will straighten up, their spine is taller, their hands may go over their heads. And so they're coming into a position of more energy and more power. We can go back and forth between the more difficult negative posture and the more positive, stronger posture. And that is what rewires our sense of what we're feeling, what we're experiencing. And people can come into a sense of strength and energy and power. Now, this is now taught as power posing, and you can come into a position of strength and confidence and energy. But I think it's actually most helpful to go from the negative to the positive, go back and feel the negative, feel again the positive, because you're actually moving from the negative to the more positive posture. You're not faking it. You're actually feeling it in your body.
0: And so it, is there a residual effect there when, let's say, you're going through your day and suddenly you feel shame,
1: mm-hmm.
0: and somehow because you've done this exercise quite a few times, you automatically then start to evoke this more positive power mm-hmm. pose?
1: So one of the mantras in the book is little and often, meaning we do our practices, small practices, repeated many times. When we repeat the experience, you're repeating the neural firing that is learning about the experience. So the brain will develop its own cue, its own habit of responding, so that yes, when the body goes into the shame posture, the brain goes, oh, but I can stand up, it'll be different. You can remember that without even having to go through conscious processing.
0: And this also, what you're describing, I think is one of the keys, is this is not bypassing the negative emotion.
1: Mm-hmm. It doesn't do any good, really, to try to bypass the negative emotion, because if we're trying to distract ourselves or deny that it's happening, our body is still carrying it, and it can come to our conscious awareness, or we can act out about it. So that's why in resilience, I teach quite a few practices from the Mindful Self-Compassion Protocol with the permission of the people who developed it. Chris Germer at Harvard, Kristen Neff at University of Texas Austin, because I don't know of a protocol more powerful in helping us deal with negative emotions, not bypassing them, but actually bringing mindful awareness to experiencing them and compassion to ourselves for experiencing them. And for however well or poorly we're handling them, compassion for ourselves, we're a human being, and this is hard. So the mindful self-compassion allows you to actually be aware and accept and be with and tolerate and work through an emotion. Any emotion will pass through the body if we let it, if we're not blocking it. The average emotion will last about 20 seconds. So if we can be with it for that short period of time, it will move on its own.
0: I want to remind our listeners that I am here, and that's also very good news, Linda. I'm here with Linda Graham, and she is a licensed psychotherapist and author of Resilience, Powerful Practices for Bouncing Back from Disappointment, Difficulty, and Even Disaster. And to know more about her work, you can go to her website, Linda.

0: 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I'm Justine Willis-Toms. 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
2: 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And it's like proof that it happened, and it's proof that you did it right.
1: Sharing our histories on social media and how we're changing the way we behave to better fit the algorithm. That's next time on Think.
3: On the next Fresh Air, Michael Douglas. He spent decades trying to step out of his father Kirk Douglas's shadow, then watched his own son struggle. We talk about firing his dad from One Flew Over the Cuckoo's Nest, the affair he denied for 40 years, addiction, cancer, and second chances. His new memoir is one hell of a ride. Join us.
0: I'm here with therapist Linda Graham, and she is the author of Resilience, Powerful Practices for Bouncing Back from Disappointment, Difficulty, and Even Disaster. And we're talking about compassion, and you may have some other thoughts on compassion and how we can develop more of it.
4: Well, I've been talking about using compassion as a way of dealing with difficult, negative, overpowering emotions, because the compassion allows us to hold the emotion and hold ourselves for having the emotion long enough for the emotion to be able to move through. But it's also true that compassion and any of the positive emotions that we practice actually shift the functioning of the brain out of the negativity bias of the brain, out of contraction, out of reactivity, into more openness, into more receptivity, into possibilities of learning and optimism. So anytime we practice compassion, kindness, gratitude, joy, awe, delight, we're shifting the functioning of the brain. So it's important to cultivate positive emotions, not just to feel better, but so that we can actually do better. The direct, immediate cause and effect outcome of these positive emotion practices is resilience.
0: So when you say developing these positive emotions, you've also mentioned, and we've had on the program, Dr. Rick Hansen, and he's talked about our negative bias, the brain's negative bias. This is, he calls it, like we have Velcro for negative emotions and negative thoughts and Teflon for the positive ones. Right. And so we might have 100 positive things happen and we have 10 in a day and we really focus on that 10. So you're saying we have to be conscious in shifting this, and it is possible.
4: Well, I'm saying over time, as we practice our tools and we become aware of our responses to whatever we're dealing with, whatever the external stressor or the internal message about that stressor is, as we become more aware and more responsive, then we're going to notice the negativity. We're going to notice the positive when it happens. We can make the choice to cultivate more of the positive deliberately so that it's there to antidote or recondition the negative. And as we become more aware, we're giving ourselves possibilities of choice. We're able to respond differently. That's increasing our response flexibility. So we work with the negativity bias of the brain like we would work with any other derailer of our resilience.
0: So, Linda, the catchword there and the challenge there for us is to be aware and to make ourselves more aware in the moment. For me, I like to go to the body, not to analyze it with my mind, but to notice, okay, one of the things, all right, here's an example. One of the things that really trips me up that I find I just flash so quickly when I get frustrated over technology.
4: Cyberdukkha, yes.
0: What do you call it?
4: Cyberdukkha, suffering of cyberspace, right?
0: Oh boy. Does it, if I can't figure it out and it's not working correctly and I think I've done something wrong. And many times I've found that it wasn't even me. It was something out there that was

0: that was not quite right. But I find myself just flashing with frustration and anxiety. And then, well, you notice me just right there. My shoulders went up and then I feel that tension in my shoulders and then it goes down to my solar plexus. And so, and there is what, that's my kind of trigger. And that's what I do is that I take a deep breath. Or I try to be aware in the moment and take a deep breath.
1: So I can offer a tool that might be very useful and helpful. But first, I want to say that as you're talking about being mindful of what's happening in the body, and in our mindfulness training, we focus on different objects of the mindfulness, sensations in the body, our emotions, our thoughts, our belief systems. So mindfulness is trying to deal with anything that we're facing, just like we have compassion for anything that we're facing. We're resilient with anything that we're facing. It could be technology, it could be health, it could be our moods, it could be relationship. Whatever we're facing, we want to be resilient in the face of it. So what I would suggest when you have that startle and frustration and anger about technology, the first thing to do is put your hand on your heart, because that activates the oxytocin, the brain's hormone of safety and trust. It's the brain's direct and immediate antidote to the stress hormone cortisol. So as soon as you put your hand on your heart, your blood pressure can go down, your heart rate can go down. It's really wonderful then to also sigh, because when you have a deep sigh, you inhale, but then you exhale longer. That resets the nervous system. It's a natural resetter of the nervous system. So you can have a couple of sighs to reset the nervous system. Then I would bring the compassion to yourself that this is what you're going through. Now, I tell the story in the book because it really happened just this way. We had power outage a few years ago. There was a big storm in the Bay Area and we lost the power on my block for about 36 hours. So this was January. No heat, no lights, no phone. No refrigerator, no stove, no internet. And I was fine until I woke up in the morning and there was no internet. And I wanted to connect with my world. And I noticed myself getting frustrated and cranky and grumpy. And I took a break from being in my home office and I walked through my kitchen and there's a magnet on the refrigerator that says, "May I give myself all the compassion I need?" And I go, right, I teach this stuff, right? So I put my hand on my heart and I begin the phrases because it interrupts the automaticity of what I was experiencing. May I be kind to myself in this moment. May I accept this moment exactly as it is. May I accept myself exactly as I am in this moment. May I give myself all the compassion I need. And I went through that maybe two or three rounds and I felt my brain open back up. I felt my brain expand. I have internet at my office. That's 10 minutes away. And I tell the story because when I was in my automatic survival responses, I couldn't think straight. But as soon as I did that practice and came out of the negativity into a more open mind space, there was the answer. I have internet in my office. So we don't practice mindful self-compassion to solve the problem, but we practice it to create a space in our brain from which we can solve the problem. So that's an important tool for our resilience.
0: I'm reminded of the research of Barbara Fredrickson, and she did research just on this very thing. She had some people who somehow were in a negative emotional state and some who were in a positive emotional state. And she had them sit in front of a computer and she had them describe what was on the computer. And those that were in the positive emotional state could had great peripheral vision and they could describe a greater range of what they were looking at. Whereas those in that negative, they just were focused like on one little part of that computer. And so what you're saying, it is a physiological thing.
1: That's right. So we know that our survival responses narrow our vision and they narrow our hearing as well. And when we're not in fear, then all of that can open back up. so that we have a broader perspective and we're also hearing and processing information differently. So we use the positive emotions to do that opening up of the brain and of our perspective. So it's not a luxury. It's actually an important tool to be able to do that.
0: And you describe a little portable pharmacy. I'm going to call it a portable pharmacy because as you described it, mm-hmm. you put your hand on your heart, you mm-hmm. sigh, mm-hmm. and you said it starts to release this hormone of oxytocin, which the brain loves because right. it's such a feel-good sort of thing.
1: It feels good because it's the hormone of safety and trust. And that's what feels good to us when we're in our survival mode to the brain. We want to be able to feel safe and trusting. So we can add to that, which I often do when I teach people, hand on the heart, you're breathing deeply into the heart center, you breathe in a sense of ease and goodness. Then you remember a moment when you felt safe and loved and cherished with another human being or with a pet. And you actually evoke that feeling so that the oxytocin is washing through your body. And you hang out there for 10 or 20 or 30 seconds so that you can savor that feeling. And that really, really shifts your capacity to respond.
0: So you're adding imagination mm-hmm. to it or visualization. Or
1: that's that, right.
0: And the brain doesn't distinguish between a real event and an imagined one.
1: Oh, well, the brain can distinguish between imagination and something real. But the same neurons fire in the brain when we imagine something as when we see it in real time. So what we imagine can be real to the brain, and we can use that as a resource.
0: So hand on heart, breathe deeply, do a sigh, and imagine a time when we were truly loved and cherished.
1: Mm-hmm.
0: And we might kind of think of that in advance so that we have that at our ready. Is that, you know?
1: I'm always asking people to practice and rehearse and pre-wire their brain so that when there's a startle, hand goes to the heart and the people come to mind automatically. This practice is powerful enough that the stress response doesn't even have to come up in the first place. You can preempt the stress response when you've trained yourself to do this pattern.
0: So this is, again, goes back to what you say is often do it
1: little and often.
0: Do right. it little and often. So it's not like you have to practice for 4 hours once a week.
1: No, in fact, it's better to practice for 5 minutes many times a week. That's much better for our learning.
0: There you go. There you go. And another one that you talk about as far as accelerating the brain change and the practices that we do in reconditioning the brain is safety primes neuroplasticity.
1: Mm-hmm. Right.
0: So what do you mean by that? How can that help us?
1: So the brain will contract when we sense danger. And when we feel safe, the brain opens up again, the dynamic that we were just talking about. So when we have a sense of safety in our body, brain, and being, then that does prime the neuroplasticity. We're open to learning. We're not defending ourselves. We're open to learning. So we try to create that sense of safety, both whatever conditions we have in our environment, but the fastest way actually to get that sense of safety is to interact with another human being that you feel safe with. That's a social engagement system of our brain.
0: Okay. We'll talk about that in just one moment, that being with someone that we feel safe with. I want to remind our listeners that I'm here with Linda Graham, and she is the author of Resilience, Powerful Practices for Bouncing Back from Disappointment, Difficulty, and Even Disaster. 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
1: I'm here with Linda Graham. She is a licensed psychotherapist and the author of Resilience, Powerful Practices for Bouncing Back from Disappointment, Difficulty, and Even Disaster. And Linda, we're talking about being with people, developing trust, developing a sense of safety. And you're saying that we do this, the best way to do this is with other people with whom we feel safe. Mm-hmm. So I'd love for you to say something about how we do that and developing that.
2: So if we begin with our evolutionary biology, which is we are programmed evolutionarily when there's a sense of danger or threat to reach out to another person, to a caregiver when we're very young, for safety and protection. We don't have to learn how to do that. That is built in. It's the basis of secure attachment, which is the basis of our inner secure base of resilience. So when we're very young and our brains are developing, when there's a sense of danger or threat, we will reach out to a caregiver for safety, comfort, protection. If that happens, then not only do we feel safe, but we also begin to get a sense of confidence that we can reach out and someone will respond. So we get to begin to develop that sense of resilience. The quote from my mentor, Diana Focia, that I love, the roots of resilience are to be found in the felt sense of being held in the mind and heart of an empathic, attuned, and self-possessed other. So if we experience that early on, if our attachment conditioning has been optimal, we'll have that inner secure base of resilience. But that can be recovered and regained at any time when we feel safe and held, loved, validated, valued by other people. And so we do that in our relationships throughout our lives. That happens even with social connection, that we're wired to want to be with people. Our brains are social brains. We get a sense of well-being from being with other people when it feels safe and resonant. So this is our biology. We're learning how to use that by cultivating relationships where we get to feel safe and valued and important. And that is a great support for our resilience. I'm going to add a sidebar here. Shame is the biggest derailer we have of our resilience because we tend to collapse and become paralyzed. And shame happens when we feel we've done something that people we depend on for our safety and our well-being, we've done something that has disappointed them or they disapprove of, and we're afraid of being cut off or exiled or rejected. So the need to be connected is so powerful in our biology, in our body, and in our being, that we need to learn how to use that sense of connection, sense of being bonded with people to support our resilience. So that's where the oxytocin, circling back to that, comes in, because it is the hormone of bonding and belonging. It's what happens between a mother and a child. And so when the oxytocin is released, we come into what Sherry Taylor called tend and befriend, or calm and connect. It brings a sense of safety to the brain. By the way, this whole attachment cycle is, okay, I'm home with someone who loves me and takes care of me. There's a threat. I go to them for protection. I get the protection. I get soothed. Now I'm ready to take a risk and go off in the world. But another threat happens and I go back to my secure attachment figure to get comforted and protected again. That's the cycle. We feel safe. We take a risk. Uh-oh, something happens. We get scared. We come back. We get comforted and protected.
1: I want to ask you a question about that, and I'm glad that you brought up Sherry Taylor, because we've seen the research about women have a greater tendency to tend and befriend. And so is there a difference between men and women here? Because I think culturally men are taught to be independent and independent of that, reaching out. Is there a difference?
2: So the biology underneath the culture is men do have more vasopressin, and it's a molecule that's chemically similar to oxytocin. So it's true women have more oxytocin, men have more vasopressin. What the vasopressin does for men is it encourages them to protect. So the woman is tending and befriending, and the man is protecting the family. Now, that can be expressed in various cultural forms where the man defends the home or provides for the home, and the woman takes care of the children. It can be culturally expressed, but it's based in our biology.
1: So does that mean, so I'm when we talk about feeling safe, do men have a little more challenge to actually use this kind of exercise to feel safe? Do they have a bigger challenge?
2: Men are socialized to be the protectors and the providers. So they may actually feel a sense of safety from providing and protecting the family. That's where a sense of safety might come from for them. In order to feel safe, we need to be able to acknowledge our vulnerability a little bit, that we need to feel safe, that we need to feel protected. And in the culture, that is harder for men to feel. I don't think biologically it's harder for them to feel, but culturally, men are trained to not feel that or not let that show if they feel it. And in fact, there's some wonderful work being done now in the Mindful Self-Compassion Protocol for men by Daniel Ellenberg, Steve Hickman, who are allowing, they're calling vulnerability to be the ultimate courage. To be able to acknowledge what's really going on and bring compassion for that is the ultimate courage. So yes, we have some cultural conditioning to deal with, but I think nonetheless the biology is still, we can use these tools to create a sense of safety so that the brain remains neuroplastic.
1: I'm just recalling I DVR what a lot of things, and one of the things I DVR'd while I was away on a trip was the CMA Awards. These are the Country Music Awards, and it's great to DMR to go through the commercials because there's so many of them. But, and I'm not even through the whole thing yet, but there was a song that Garth Brooks sang for the first time. And even his wife, Trisha Yarbrough, I think is his wife, was sitting in the audience. She had not even heard this song yet. And I don't recall the name of it, but it was a whole song of how much he loved her and his feeling he could feel vulnerable because of her, because she was the strength to allow him to feel that vulnerability. People should just kind of find that song somewhere because it was so powerful. I was really shocked that a man would come up with such a song that is talking exactly about what you are saying.
2: Well, I think what's important for resilience is that we develop our capacities to be with and work with any of our emotions, and then even to work with any of the cultural messages or any of the internal messages that we might have about those emotions, because when we can shift our perspective, we're going to be more flexible and more resilient. So it's just being able to look at anything that's happening and our reactions to anything that's happening and be able to shift gears. That's really the key. My colleague Frankie Perez says, how you respond to the issue is the issue.
1: There it goes. And I want to go also to our relationship with ourselves. Mm-hmm. You know, we talk about safety, you know, finding others, but also finding safety and self-love within our, for ourselves. Mm-hmm. And it seems to me, and I think that you mentioned, this is our home base. This is where we can come home to, that we don't have to depend on others always. We need to develop this within ourselves.
2: So there's a chicken and egg thing going on here. It's true. I mean, the relational intelligence within chapter is about developing the self-awareness, self-acceptance, self-appreciation, self-love that is the foundation of our inner secure base of resilience. How that develops is back and forth in interactions with other people. where we can experience feeling loved so we come to love ourselves. It goes back and forth. That's why I have relational intelligence within and relational intelligence with others, because they really dovetail.
1: So I'm thinking also, you say search out people who have healthy brains, like hang out with them. Mm-hmm. That's very beneficial. Do you have any comments on that?
2: At two levels. One, I included that in the book in the chapter on brain care and taking care of your brain. And there are so many things we can do to take care of the physical brain, exercise and sleep and nutrition and learning something new. And hanging out with healthy brains is one of those things because the brain stays more active and engaged. But we also know that at a social, cultural level, that when we're hanging out with healthy brains, people who have done their work, so to speak, and can be managing of their own experiences and resilient in their own experiences, then we don't have to be defended or guarded or manipulated or on guard anything. We can just be open, which is the safest condition for the brain, for learning and for being resilient.
1: So that's what you would recommend, that is a lifestyle choice, so to speak.
2: It's a lifestyle choice, and it's a choice that prolongs life. Now more and more research is showing that the people who have the best longevity are the people who are happy in relationships and in community. When there's social connection, we live longer.
1: Okay. All right. So developing those and searching out those and really being aware of when we are just around a lot of negative people, that's going to drag us down. So to have too much of that in our lives may not be healthy.
2: So I've come up with sort of a metaphor. My colleague Elijah Goldstein and I talk about this. Just like periodically you clean out your house and you go through and recycle the things that you don't need anymore, periodically we have to prune our relationships as well. If relationships are negative or toxic or make us feel smallified or ashamed, it might be important to be able to prune them and cultivate relationships like you cultivate positive emotions, cultivate relationships that are healthy for our well-being.
1: So that's a really good advice, maybe not as easily kept, so to speak, because it's going to take some effort on our part.
2: Well, and it takes skill. So the relational intelligence with others has a lot of skills of setting limits and boundaries, communicating without shame and blame, negotiating change in a relationship, repairing a rupture, coming to forgiveness. There are a lot of skills we can learn that allow us to relate to people in healthier and healthier ways.
1: I'm thinking of one of the exercises that you have in like repairing, let's say, a relationship is the just like me exercise, which we can talk about in a bit. I want to remind our listeners that I'm here with Linda Graham, and she is a licensed psychotherapist and meditation teacher, and she publishes a monthly e-newsletter entitled Healing An Awakening to Aliveness and Wholeness, and she has many, many resources on her website, and I suggest that you look them up, and they are archived on her website. Go to lindagraham-mft.net, as in marriage family therapist, mft.net, or you can get there through the New Dimensions website, newdimensions.org. I'm Justine Willis-Toms. 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

0: I'm here with Linda Graham, and we're talking about resilience. And she is the author of Resilience, Powerful Practices for Bouncing Back from Disappointment, Difficulty, and Even Disaster. And Linda, I just mentioned before the break, I mentioned when we are looking to repair, let's say, mm-hmm. a relationship, and this mm-hmm. is always challenging, mm-hmm. you have a wonderful exercise, and it's called Just Like Me. Mm-hmm. And if you can describe that for us.
1: Okay. So I'm going to give credit to Mark Coleman, who wrote Making Peace with Your Mind, because that's where I got the exercise. Again, using that with his permission. The idea is to overcome the sense of otherness or difference that might create a gulf between us and a person we're relating to. And relating that back to repairing a rupture, the most important thing in repairing a rupture is to prioritize the relationship over being right.
0: Ah. Right.
1: When the relationship is more important than your position or your opinion or being right, then you can focus on doing the repair with another person. So Just Like Me helps that because it cultivates our sense of common humanity. Just like me, this person wants to be happy. Just like me, this person has fears and disappointments. Just like me, this person wants to be important in their lives. Just like me, this person struggles with their own emotions, whatever works, because then that creates a sense of commonality and common humanity between you and the other person. And that's what allows to put the connecting to be more important than your own independent individual opinion.
0: There are so many. We're just giving listeners a little flavor of some of these exercises. And another one I want you to mention, it was a story that you told that I really loved. And I think it wasn't your client, but it was someone else's client mm-hmm. who, the name you used in the book was Sean. Mm-hmm. And he was plagued by negative emotions mm-hmm. and he was given an exercise of doing something before he even got out of bed. Do you mm-hmm. recall this?
1: Oh, yes, of course.
0: Oh, great. Please.
1: So actually, Sean was my client, and he complained about waking up in anxiety every morning, so there wasn't that sense of well-being. And so I encouraged him to simply do whatever practice he wanted to do when he was home in bed waking up, gratitude practice or a mindfulness practice or hand on the heart, but to not get out of bed until he was in a state of calm, in a state of well-being. And he would say, he would wake up, it would take him an hour, but then it took 35 minutes and then it took 15 minutes and then it took 5 minutes. And one day he woke up in that state of calm. So he had retrained the managing of his nervous system. So I offered that story simply to say we can choose to do a practice. When we repeat it many, many times over time, it will have an effect. And not only then do we learn something that manages our experience and we can become more resilient, but we learn that we can. We learn that we can be a learner, that we can train our brains to become more resilient. And that's part of our resilience, is to learn that we can do that and trust ourselves that we can do that.
0: And I think that this one is especially relevant to these times because there's a lot of pressure on us. There's like climate change or the polarization of politics or terrorism or these, you know, just over and over, we're just getting all this news, just bombarded with mm-hmm. news. Mm-hmm. And this is a very good, I thought, practice to just practice this in the morning so that we don't wake up and we just kind of mm-hmm. think, oh, another day. I wonder what bad news is going to happen today.
1: Well, then I would also suggest, because all the things that you mentioned are not just discrete individual stressors that we have to deal with. It's a change in the whole system of what it means to be alive on this planet. And so it generates a kind of existential anxiety. And I think it's important that people come to a practice, they come to their own values that has a larger spiritual dimension to it. Somehow we are part of something that is larger and vaster than we are. And whether that's coming to the wise view or wise understanding of the Buddhist tradition that leads to wise effort, we need some way to come to terms with, we don't know, we're not in control, there's a lot of uncertainty, there's certainly impermanence, and coming to terms with those realities of life. So I've done some research on post-traumatic growth, and we talk about that some in the book, of being able to accept what's happening and to be able to resource with other people and to be able to find the positive even in the midst of a difficult, hard time, because that gives us some breathing room. It gives us a respite. But then also finding the lessons, the silver lining, the gift in the mistake, and coming to a coherent narrative. All this happened before. Here was the event. Here's how I dealt with it. Here's what I learned. And now here's my life going forward. This is what I learned because of that event, not just in spite of it. This is a new baseline for my life because of what happened, not just
0: so,
1: in spite
0: so
1: of it.
0: So you're looking at your own time that you were successful.
1: Mm-hmm. When you met the adversity well with some skill and some flexibility.
0: So that's another one that you need to have ready at the fore when, mm-hmm. when you need it, that, mm-hmm. that maybe you do some journaling about times in your life that you coped well.
1: Yes, that would be part of the coherent narrative. And journaling is actually a very useful tool to help people cope with something that's difficult, because we get a little bit more emotional distance from whatever is happening. But to open up to a larger spiritual perspective often helps people cope with these very, very, very difficult, overwhelming experiences, to know that there's something larger holding them, or there's some larger meaning and purpose, even if we don't fully understand it.
0: Where I go is like to ask the question and say, well, to be curiosity. Mm-hmm. That's what I go for, is mm-hmm. curious, like, well, maybe I don't know enough, and maybe, mm-hmm. you know, that I'm curious as how this is all going to turn out. Mm-hmm. And it's turned out well in the past, mm-hmm. and it's not mine to worry about, but it's mine to act in the moment with my center of influence and mm-hmm. do the best I can to be
1: right.
0: of benefit.
1: Right.
0: And that's where I go, or I try to go.
1: There was a quote that I learned from Clarissa Pinkola Estes through Jack Kornfield. And it's something like, we can't solve everything. Our task is to mend the little patch where we are.
0: Yeah. There you go. There you go. And that's good. I mean, that we say, okay, we can get overwhelmed by the enormity of what's being mm-hmm. presented to us. Mm-hmm. But if we each do that little patch, mm-hmm. right. those patches and like mm-hmm. overlap. And
1: I think it's important to see where other people are being resilient, not just ourselves. So Helen Keller said, all the world is full of suffering. It is also full of overcoming. And when we look at examples of other people who are meeting their difficulties and their stressors with resilience, with compassion, with reaching out to other people and being of service, then we get buoyed in our own efforts to be resilient and compassionate and engaged. So it's, again, the common humanity, that sense of being connected to other people. As Mr. Rogers used to say, look for the helpers. Look for the helpers.
0: And I'm reminded, too, of something that you talk about in your book and your work, and that has to do with attention, and that where we put our attention, this is foundational.
1: Mm-hmm.
0: So I'd love for you to mention attention and how important it is where we focus.
1: So in order to be able to be resilient, we need to be present and we need to know what we're dealing with. And so that's focusing our attention on one of the phrases I use in the book is, know what you're experiencing while you're experiencing it. Because otherwise you're not going to know how or what to respond to. So it's the basics of mindfulness, of paying attention to what we're experiencing while we're experiencing it, so that we can discern what possible options we might have in our responses.
0: Give an example. Anchor that somehow okay. for us.
1: So here's one of the exercises that I also teach in the book. And I got this one from Stuart Eisendroth, who researches mindfulness and depression at UCSF Medical School. And the exercise is, it's a visualization. It's to, of course, feel safe and comfortable, present in your body. And then imagine that you're walking down the street, down a sidewalk in your hometown, someplace where you feel comfortable and at ease. And then you notice someone on the other side of the street walking toward you, and you wave and you call out, hello, and there's no response. You notice your response to their lack of response. Then after a moment, they notice you and they wave and they call out hello. And you notice your response now when there's a connection. And it's simply mindful attention to the difference in our responses, because usually there is a difference in our response. And when we feel connected, we feel open. And if we feel disconnected, we might go into shame. So it's simply paying attention to what's happening so you can decide how you want to respond to what's happening.
0: Yes.
1: Yeah.
0: And we only have like, I don't know, less than a minute. I want you to just say something about taking a digital vacation.
1: Because now more research is showing the impact of the overuse of our digital technology on our brain. We're losing capacities of concentration. We're losing capacities of empathy. We're losing capacities for solitude and reflection. It's important to take a vacation from our digital devices to allow the brain to recoup and function the way it has evolved to function, not with so much overstimulation from our devices.
0: Okay, that's a big order. Thank you for kind of encapsulating that. And you can look at more detail in Linda's book. So I want to remind our listeners, I want to thank you so much, Linda, for being with us today.
1: Thank you, Justine. It was a lot of fun.
0: Oh, great. It was great for me, too. It was great to go through your book and find so many great exercises. I've been speaking with Linda Graham. She's a licensed psychotherapist and meditation teacher, and her website is lindagraham-mft.net, lindagraham-mft.net. She is the author of Resilience, Powerful Practices for Bouncing Back from Disappointment, Difficulty, and Even Disaster. And you can also get to her website by going to the New Dimensions website, newdimensions.org. I'm Justine Willis-Toms. 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This is program number 3662.
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Good evening and welcome to Audiosyncrasy, a very special hour of radio that you will only hear on 88.5 FM KTEP El Paso Public Radio for the Southwest. Glad to have you along, my friends. I'm Jamie Osborne, your host and curator for an hour of, as I said, a very special hour because, as you know, the music we play on here is pretty special. You won't hear it anywhere else on your radio dial at any other time of the week other than at 11 p.m. on Sunday night, which it happens to be. But it's special for another reason, too. For those of you that keep score at home and have been listening for a while, the 1st of October, the first show of October, is the show which we traditionally celebrate as Audiosyncrasy's birthday. And it's 27 this year. 27 years on the air. It's pretty remarkable. It feels like I do one of these shows every couple of months or so where we celebrate another birthday. I remember, you know, going out and collecting little anniversary clips from the artists for the 10-year anniversary, for the 20-year anniversary, for the 25-year anniversary, and we're still going. How cool is that? And the music keeps flowing in. So glad to have you along. Glad you are here. If you're new to the program, welcome. It reaches back sometime. There are programs that have been on the air playing this music longer, but none more devoted to the brand new stuff being heard by these artists. However, all that said, we're going to begin in our first set with some of my favorite tracks from the first 27 years. Yeah, I listen to this music on my own, and I love it. And here are four that I really love. This is Sam Strike.

That music still gives me goosebumps decades after we first started playing it on Audiosyncrasy. Music of Michael Hollaas, H-A-L-A-A-S. Don't worry about writing it down. It's all on the show's playlist. From 2003, we first got it on the program. I think it was 2006 or 2008. But it's called the Lucidity Project, and it is amazing. The whole album is just like that. Michael Hollaas on the piano, the cello of Joan Jean Renault, and you may know her from the vintage, ooh, I hate saying that, Kronos Quartet way back in the day. Wow. Great stuff to start off Audiosyncrasy in this opening set. It's some of my favorite tracks from the first 27 years of the program. That's right, we're celebrating an anniversary tonight. Big number, 27. We started with music from 2002 and Sam Strike on the keyboard. He's kind of a soft jazz piano player by his other albums, but his contemporary instrumental album, Emerging, from 2002, a solid, solid pick. It was one of the best of way back when in 2002. And I still have that album in my collection, and I play it in my own personal playlists all the time. The track that started it tonight was And There I Go. And then to Europe for an artist who went by Jasmine Brunch. It was a musical pseudonym of another artist who released music under his own name, Ben Rush, Benjamin Rush. He anagrammed his name into Jasmine Brunch. Came out with a whole bunch of music. In fact, several named for Audiosyncrasy, Audiosyncrasy 1 through 5. And we had struck up this huge email conversation, and it was really wild. Anyway, his CD from 2011 was called

definitive collection of lucid dreams, and it was really cool, and I love Ciao Bella. Right before the guitar from Mike Howe and his 2013 release Heading West, the track was Badlands. So yeah, October 1999, the station kind of collectively held its breath and gave me the microphone at 11 p.m. and said, all right, you've been bugging us for months, actually years. I will tell you that story. It was years that I was on Pat Petrosky, the GM at the time of KTEP. And I kept saying, Pat, I really want to, well, it was Tappy. I always called him Tappy. Tappy, I really want to do this show. I've got enough music. I can start it with my own collection. Just let's see what it does. And it took him a long time. I'd say 18 months before he finally gave me the green light. We did, and we're still cooking, friends. So we'll turn our attention to what we do best, is playing the latest and greatest of these artists. And well, we'll just go straight into it. We got two debuts in this next set. One from Swiss artist Alf Jetzer. It'll be the one with the bells you'll hear coming up. But we'll start it off with Kevin Keller. This music is really great. I love this guy, and it's great to see him back making music. From his new release, Altus, this is The Messenger.

music from Plano-based 2002. They've got a new release. It's their 34th release from Pamela and Randy Kopas from Plano, Texas. Kind of cool. They perform as 2002, the musical group, and their latest release, Wings 3 Ambient Bliss, has that track called Faraway Memory, winding up our middle set tonight of Idiosyncrasy. I'm Jamie Osborne. This is our birthday show. This is always the first show in October where we take a look back and just kind of wallow in what is now 27 years on KTAP. Kind of cool. The set began with new music from Kevin Keller. The New York-based artist gives us a brand new release, the first in a while from him, called Altus. And we started with a really neat track called The Messenger. After that, Victor Toll on the sixth string. Waiting for Today is his most recent release. We played a couple singles from it, but now we've got the whole release to listen to. And Modern Mischief was a lovely titled track that I couldn't resist putting in second. Then we traveled to Switzerland for an artist named Alf Jetzer. He's brand new in the library, and he found me somehow. And he said he was doing a search for a radio that plays contemporary instrumental music, and he found mine and submitted it. And voila, there you go. We've got Alf Jetzer in the library with his CD called Unfolding. And the track was Soulbirds. Very interesting stuff. Very cinematic, but I don't know, ambient. It's all kind of neat. You're going to really enjoy hearing Alf's music, I think. So how do you track down any of this stuff, be it Alf's brand new music, Kevin Keller's brand new music, or you want to find that wild one from 2003 in the Lucidity Project from Michael Hollis? You can do it. They're still out there. You can even find them in CD. But, of course, your best bet is always digital. Your first stop, though, to tracking it all down will be my website at audiosyn.com. Apologize for a couple of weeks ago. The playlist didn't publish correctly. But anyway, it's all fixed now. It's all current. And the site is a little cleaned up, so you're welcome. It's doesn't load quite as slowly anymore. Anyway, the playlists going back many years are still on audiosyn.com. 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Anyway, audiosyn.com. It's cross-posted to AudioSYN on Facebook as well. It'll take you to the same place. You can also go to modernmellow.com. That's a charting site that I'm building. It's not much of a chart right now. You know, they say build it and they will come. Well, they haven't come yet, but I'm working on it, and hopefully we'll see. Otherwise, we'll do something else with it. Who knows? I'm learning a lot doing it. So check it out. Those playlists won't be up until the end of the program, so just sit back and enjoy, and at midnight you can kick it off or research it this week. New music from Fiona Joy. No, it's not new music. This is music from 2023. She's an Australian artist that just resent some other CDs because of technical issues. So I thought, let's play them anyway. From Fiona Joy's Wild 99 Key Piano, here is Standing Up.

we don't play covers very often on Audiosyncrasy, but when Perpetual Motion sits down and covers the Emerson, Lake, and Palmers from the beginning, you gotta go with it, right? Tom Carlino's on the guitar, Josie Quick is on the violin. It's from their new one called Go With the Flow.

So Fiona Joy Hawkins is an Australian pianist with quite the piano. It's got 99 keys, I think. 90-something. It's more than the traditional 88. Anyway, it's this wild piano. She's recorded a bunch of albums on it. Back in 2023, she recorded Blue Dream. Well, turns out there were some technical issues with the files. I never had any of them, but apparently enough people did that she's reissued the album. And I thought, let's just go ahead and play it. Standing Up got the set started. Then we went into Max Gieschik's As Water Reflects the Face from his Reflections EP. And just before this one, Abbey of Light from Billy Dink, his album Consider the Ravens. Once again, you can find the show's playlist going up momentarily at audiosyn.com and modernmellow.com. Audiosyn is the first 8 letters of the show name.com. You can also kind of fathom the playlist by going to kdep.org, which is, of course, the host of the program. They've got it, and you can kind of click through it and see the playlist there, too, especially if you're not sure which one aired in front of which. There you go. It's going to wrap it up for this edition. I'm Jamie Osborne. We are now 27 years old on 88.5 FM KTVP El Paso, public media broadcasting from the University of Texas at El Paso. Glad to have you along. I will see you next Sunday night at 11. We'll keep the streak rolling. Take care.

vocalist Judy Wexler from her latest Crowded Heart, doing her part to keep the music fresh and interesting with And We Will Fly. Thank you so much for joining me. This is Dee Alexander. Hope you are having a beautiful, beautiful evening, a glorious night, and an overall groovy day. Hope this music is finding you happy, smiling. If not, I'm going to do my part to take you to a better place. So stay with me. This is Jazz.

from Musique Noire, that was Ibalek, and they are Michelle May on flute, Leah Celebi violin, Leslie DeShazer viola, Eldon Kelly on guitar, Marion Hayden bass, Jovia Armstrong on percussion. And their recording is entitled Reflections We Breathe. And before that, we heard from Dave Wilson and his quartet from One Night at Chris's and Chris's Jazz Cafe in Philly in March of 2018 is where they recorded this live. And we just listened to Ocean Blues with Mr. Wilson on tenor and Kirk Reese piano, Tony Marino acoustic bass, and John Monahan on drums. Let's continue on with a beautiful lady by the name of Nikki Parrot, or is it Parrot, from her album New York Paris. She's a bassist, composer, and singer. And we're going to listen to There's a Boat That's Leaving Soon for New York.

0: harpist and pianist Alice Coltrane from Ptah, the El Daoud, Blue Nile, with Pharoah Sanders on flute, Joe Henderson on tenor, Ron Carter bass, Ben Riley drums, and this was recorded January 26, 1970 in Dix Hills, New York. And you've heard this great music right here with me, Dee Alexander.
1: Something big is going to happen. Something big is going to happen. My feet is something very big. It's going to happen. It's going to happen right here.

Gonna get a

From Joey DeFrancesco, in The Key of the Universe, the creator has a master plan. Mr. DeFrancesco on organ, Pharoah Sanders on saxophone and voice, Billy Hart drums, Troy Roberts on bass, Sammy Figueroa on percussion. And coming up, we have from the recording by Mr. Nabate Isles, Eclectic Excursions, here's Strange Fruit featuring vocalist Michael Mayo.

latest recording from Miss Conice Washington. She hails out of Washington, D.C. Shades of Shirley Horn, I Just Found Out About Love. And before that, Miss Galen McKinney from her album, McKinfolk, The New Beginning. And we heard Cornerstone, an homage to her father, Harold McKinney, out of Detroit, phenomenal musician. And you've heard this music

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Trumpeter Etienne Charles from his latest recording, Carnival, The Sound of a People, Volume 1, Moko Jumbi, taking us on a grooving journey to his homeland during their most vibrant season, Carnival. You're with D. Alexander, and this is Jazz.

to dream my dream could be my mistake.

Lady Billie Holiday from Blues Are Brewin', Somebody's on My Mind. And before that, we heard the latest recording from Alan Broadbent and his trio from New York Notes, Harvey S. and Billy Mintz in accompaniment. We heard Clifford Notes. Let's continue with the Chicago Soul Jazz Collective from their latest recording, Soulophone, with Prayer Meeting.

pianist Amina Figueroa from her latest recording and the title track, Road to the Sun. And before that, we heard from the Chicago Soul Jazz Collective from their recording Soulophone with Prayer Meeting. And you've heard this music right here with me, D. Alexander.

Guitarist John McLean from Better Angels. That was the title of the song as well. With Jim Galloretto on saxophone, Grazina Aguzcik vocals, Zach Brock on violin, Carl Monska organ, Larry Kohut bass, and Eric Monska on drums. And before that, we heard from my good friend, Mr. Gregory Porter, from his album Liquid Spirit, and we heard the title track from that as well. Coming up, another friend of mine. I have so many great friends. What can I say? Miss Renee Marie from Sound of Red. This is Go Home.

But once the dawn is breaking, you might not be so sure. It just takes time, just a little more time.

guitarist Charlie Apicella, and Iron City from Groove Machine, we heard Brother Elijah. Thank you for joining me. You're with D. Alexander. Until we are together again, take care.

That's Joe Henderson on tenor, along with Brian Carter on bass and Al Foster on drums. And that was recorded November 15th, 1985, live at the Village Vanguard from the State of the Tenor, Volume 1 and 2. Thank you for joining me. More music coming up. You're with D. Alexander. This is Jazz.

LeSueur on guitar, Leon Joyce Jr. on drums. And before that, we heard from Stefan Harris and Blackout from Sonic Creed with the Horace Silver classic, Cape Verdean Blues. Now let's take a listen to the warm and sultry, well, I don't know if I should call him sultry, let's just say comforting voice of Mr. Billy Eckstine, performing a hits medley, I'm Falling for You, Fool That I Am, and Everything I Have Is Yours, with Quincy Jones and his orchestra, recorded October in 1961 at Basin Street East in New York.

The latest recording from Mr. Joshua Redman from Come What May, that was Stagger Bear. And he's accompanied by Aaron Goldberg on piano, Reuben Rogers bass, Gregory Hutchinson on drums. You've heard this great music right here with me, D. Alexander.

Tenor saxophonist, arranger, and composer, Miss Jessica Jones, from her recording Continuum, and we heard Higher Than. Coming up, we have music from that great lady, Miss Dakota Staton, The Late Late Show, which was her debut album that was released on Capitol Records, 1957, and I cut my eye teeth on this music. Here's Dakota Staton, the title track, The Late Late Show.

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0: You're with Dee Alexander, and this is Jazz. 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

The tune is called Bluesishness. It's from Lawrence Avian, the baritone saxophonist. We heard from her recording Bliss. Christian McBride, the bassist on this recording, along with Robert Rodriguez on piano and E.J. Strickland on drums. And Lawrence's friend Alexa Tarantino also joins this group on some cuts on alto sax. Hello and welcome. You're listening to Jazz with Dave Schwann. As always, a pleasure to have you with us. We hope things are going very well for you and hope the music makes things even better. Up next, organist Brian Charette, an organ, guitar, drums trio. Brian at the organ, Will Bernard on guitar, Steve Fittick on drums, with a Woody Shaw tune, Zoltan.

organist Brian Charette with Zoltan, Woody Shaw's tune. Brian at the organ with Will Bernard on guitar and Steve Fittick on drums from the album Once and Future. Some interesting stuff about this piece by Woody Shaw. It's called Zoltan, named for the 20th century classical or symphonic composer Zoltan Kodály, who was from Hungary. And the introductory few notes are taken from Zoltan Kodály's folk opera, Harry Janosch. You may recognize that from a suite that was drawn from the folk opera, the Harry Janosch suite. It's about a fictional character in the Hungarian army. Woody must have heard the music and liked it and named it for Zoltan Kodály. You're listening to Jazz with Dave Schwann. And how about a little more jazz organ? Fred McFarlane is the organist in this group, Organomics, led by alto saxophonist Sherman Irby. This is from their recording Organ Starter and a Herbie Hancock tune, The Maze.

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Amazing playing from Sherman Irby and his group Organomics. The tune, Herbie Hancock's The Maze. Sherman on alto, Fred McFarlane on the organ, Bruce Edwards on guitar, with Alvester Garnett on drums. This whole recording is well worth checking out and having. You're listening to Jazz with Dave Schwann, and thanks again for joining us. We're going to take things down quite a bit now with some beautiful duet playing from alto saxophonist P.J. Perry and his friend pianist Bill Mays. It's a Michel Legrand tune, This Quiet Room.

I thought I'd be quiet for just a second and just let that settle in the air. What beautiful playing! From P.J. Perry on alto, Bill Mays on piano, Michel Legrand's tune, This Quiet Room. That's also the name of the CD from this duo, This Quiet Room, on the Cellar Music label. You're listening to Jazz with Dave Schwann. We have a tribute to the late Harold Mayburn coming up in just a couple minutes.

Ellis Marsalis with My Romance from Marsalis Standard Time, Volume 3, The Resolution of Romance. The late, great Harold Mayburn up next. We have played many recordings by Harold, both as a leader of his own group and also as a sideman with innumerable jazz musicians over the years. And we're going to take something from one of his last recordings, To Love and Be Loved. Harold Mayburn, solo piano, for Bobby Timmons' tune, That Dare.

the late great Harold Mayburn, from one of his final recordings, To Love and Be Loved. The tune, of course, Death Air by Bobby Timmons. Harold is joined by his friend and student Eric Alexander on tenor on other cuts on this recording. Nat Reeves is on bass. Jimmy Cobb is on drums. And a guest trumpeter, Freddie Hendricks. In fact, a guest percussionist, Ciro Baptista, to round out the group here on To Love and Be Loved from the late Harold Mayburn. You're listening to Jazz with Dave Schwann, and up next, a formidable trio here. Chick Corea on piano, Christian McBride on bass, and Brian Blade on drums. This is from a 2-CD set called Trilogy 2, recorded in concert. Here is Joe Henderson's Serenity.

From a concert tour in 2016, Chick Corea at the piano, Christian McBride on bass, and Brian Blade on drums for Joe Henderson's tune, Serenity. It's from a 2-CD set called Trilogy 2. Here's Christian McBride with guitarist Peter Bernstein.

Tune's called Hidden Pockets from Peter Bernstein, the guitarist we just heard, along with Brad Meldow on piano, Christian McBride on bass, Gregory Hutchinson on drums. Recorded at Dizzy's Club Coca-Cola in January of 2015, out on a 2-CD set on Smoke Sessions now called Signs. We thank you so much for joining us this hour and hope you enjoyed all the great American music we call jazz. Dave Schwann finishing up with bassist Eric Applegate and his friends Greg Gispert on trumpet and Dana Landry on piano. And three's a crowd.

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Malibu Breeze from Richie Cole, who's had a distinctive sound on his alto sax almost from the time he hit the scene many years ago. That's his tune. It's from his CD called Latin Lover. And he was joined by guitarist Eric Susoff on piano, Kevin Moore, Mark Perna on bass, and Vince Taglieri on drums. Richie Cole gets us started this hour. You're listening to Jazz. My name is Dave Schwann. Hello and welcome on in. We hope you can stay with us for a lot of the great American music we call jazz. Michael Deese up next on trombone from his recording Bonafide. David Hazeltine is on piano on this recording, and we're going to hear a tune he wrote. It opens up this CD. It's called Pearls.

trombonist Michael Deese. The opening cut on his CD Bonafide, written by the pianist we heard, David Hazeltine. It's called Pearls. Michael on trombone, David on piano, Todd Kuhlman on bass, and E.J. Strickland on drums. You're listening to Jazz with Dave Schwann and master drummer Al Foster up next, along with Dana Stevens on tenor, Adam Birnbaum on piano, Doug Weiss on bass. This is from his recording Inspirations and Dedications. Al wrote most all the music on this recording, dedicating the pieces to loved ones, his wife, his daughters, and to the memory of a late son, and also dedicating this tune to himself, using his full name,

music by Aloysius Foster, better known as Al Foster, the drummer leading that quartet, Dana Stevens on tenor, Adam Birnbaum on piano, and Doug Weiss on bass, from their recording Inspirations and Dedications, and also trumpeter Jeremy Pelt joining this group on various cuts on Inspirations and Dedications, rounding out the Al Foster Quintet. You're listening to Jazz with Dave Schwann and Joey Alexander from his recording Eclipse. Joey is joined by Reuben Rogers on bass and Eric Harlan on drums, and a special guest on tenor sax, Joshua Redman, for Faithful.

Joey Alexander from his recording Eclipse, done during the time of the solar eclipse in August of 2017. The tune here called Faithful. It's Joey's tune. Joshua Redman there on tenor, along with Joey at the piano, of course, Reuben Rogers on bass, and Eric Harlan on drums. We have a lot more jazz coming up. We hope you can stay with us for it. Thanks for joining us. Coming up in just a couple minutes, a tribute to the late, great Harold Mayburn, who gave us so much music over the course of his perhaps 60-year career, both as a leader and as a great sideman for any number of jazz musicians. But first, here's Tony Bennett from a concert in Washington, D.C. in 1962.

touches. If you would only say you care, though my pockets may be empty, I'd be a millionaire.

from a release on the Columbia Legacy label called The White House Sessions, live in 1962. Tony Bennett with Rags to Riches, with the Ralph Sharon Trio, Ralph on piano, Hal Gaylor bass, Billy Exner on drums. And Tony is also joined by Dave Brubeck on other cuts here. Our tribute now to the late, great Harold Mayburn, who was always a joy to hear in concert and certainly on records, both as a sideman and as a leader. Harold was one of those players you could always count on. Talk about longevity in the business of music, the business of jazz especially. Harold personified that. And we're going to play something that might be the last recording that Harold made in May of 2019. This is with George Coleman, a long, long-time friend and compatriot. Great quartet here. George Coleman on tenor, Harold on piano, John Weber on bass, and Joe Farnsworth on drums. The recording is just called The Quartet, and here is a tune by George, East 9th Street Blues.

East 9th Street Blues from George Coleman. George wrote the tune. We heard him out front on tenor. The late, great Harold Mayburn on piano, with John Weber on bass and Joe Farnsworth on drums. The George Coleman Quartet from the recording, The Quartet. Why don't we hear from Mr. Mayburn as a leader of a quartet? John Weber is the bassist and Joe Farnsworth on drums here. They are joined by Eric Alexander on tenor from recordings done live at Smoke in New York City. In fact, the name of the two-CD set is The Iron Man, Live at Smoke. Here is Harold Mayburn and the quartet with one of Harold's tunes, A Few Miles from Memphis.

Harold Mayburn and his quartet live at Smoke in January of 2018 at a few miles from Memphis, the title of which stems from the recording session that Harold had for the first time in Muscle Shoals, Alabama, only a few miles from Harold's hometown of Memphis. Along with Mr. Mayburn on the piano, Eric Alexander on tenor there, John Weber on bass, Joe Farnsworth on drums. Music from the late, great Harold Mayburn from his 2-CD set, The Iron Man, live at Smoke. You're listening to Jazz with Dave Schwann and pianist Art Hirahara up next. From his recording Sunward Bound, he's joined by Linda May Han Oh on bass and Rudy Royston on drums for the opening cut, Ruse for Blues Shoes.

Ruse for Blues Shoes. Music by Art Hirahara. It's from his recording Sunward Bound with Art on piano, Linda Mahan O bass, and Rudy Royston on drums. And before that, the late great Harold Mayburn with A Few Miles from Memphis from his 2-CD set The Iron Man Live at Smoke, along with Harold on piano, Eric Alexander on tenor, John Weber on bass, and Joe Farnsworth. We thank you so much for joining us this hour and hope you enjoyed all the great American music we call jazz. Dave Schwann finishing up with Theo Hill from his recording Interstellar Adventures and Cyclic Episode.

0: Hill, who was arrested at Columbia University by immigration authorities last year. His memoir is No Land to Stand On, Notes from Detention. Stay tuned. On Thursday, October 8th, the world premiere of Visions of Humanity and Unity will take place at 7:30 p.m. in the Fox Fine Arts Recital Hall here on the UTEP campus. This is the El Paso Pro Musica America 250 premiere featuring Zuhal Bailey, Dominic Dusa, and the Ariana String Quartet. 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It is 61 degrees at 5:20.
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5: 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I'm Michelle Martin.
6: I'm E. Martinez.
7: And I'm Leila Fadil. Mahmoud Khalil thought that he had found a safe place to call home when he became a permanent resident of the United States. He graduated from Columbia University. He got a job. His wife was pregnant. Then in March of 2025, he was detained by plainclothes masked immigration agents and clandestinely whisked from New York City to rural Louisiana.
8: A lot of people look at my case as a pure immigration case or a pure First Amendment case. In reality, it is a combination of Palestine, First Amendment, and immigration. They weaponized immigration law to stifle my speech because I spoke about Palestine.
7: He became a national story, the government trying to paint him as a danger while providing no proof. Khalil, his lawyers, and human rights groups all argue this is about silencing. He's telling his own story in his book, No Land to Stand On, Notes from Detention. I sat down with him to talk about it in our New York bureau. Mahmoud Khalil, welcome back to Morning Edition.
8: Thank you so much for having me here.
7: So I want to start with, you write about your story within the story, you say, of generations of displacement and detention. You see your detention as part of that continuing story.
8: Absolutely. My grandfather was exiled from Palestine, from Tiberias to Syria. And about 15 years ago, my parents also fled Syria to Europe. I fled to Lebanon and later to the United States, although I'm considered now in one of the safest places on earth.
7: Here
8: in the United States, but still like violence found a way to displace me, state violence here. And it's a story about like, you know, how borders change also.
7: Mm. You call your detention, in this case against you, state violence. You see it that way?
8: Absolutely. I never imagined that this anti-Palestinian bigotry would be institutions.

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1: Coming up next on Morning Edition, Iraq's main Iranian-backed militias say they will stop attacks after the U.S. military's withdrawal from the country. Stay tuned. 61 degrees, a few clouds, sunny today. Closing in on 80 degrees for a high and then down to 61 degrees overnight. Here we are, the month of October. The El Paso Zoo invites you to their annual Halloween event, Brew at the Zoo. It'll take place October 17th, starting at 7 p.m. The event will feature the park open after dark with food, live entertainment, and music. Costumes are encouraged. 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Keep in mind those lane closures on the west side near Trans Mountain Road on I-10.
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8: The nine justices of the U.S. Supreme Court are kicking off a new session with cases that could reshape gun rights, workplace discrimination protections at universities, even what Americans are entitled to when they face a jury. 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
9: Good morning, May Martinez. Jake Hustler is an air traffic controller at Pueblo Memorial Airport in Colorado. Now, once a week, he straps a giant paramotor propeller to his back and flies himself to work. That's right, flies himself to work. He takes a running start, lifts off, and deploys a paraglider wing. 20 minutes later, he lands on the same runway he directs. Now, he's too small to show up on radar, so he radios the tower that he's on his way in. Hustler says it would be faster to drive, but flying's a lot more fun. It's Morning Edition.
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0: This is Morning Edition from NPR News. I'm Michelle Martin.
9: And I'm A. Martinez. In Iraq, militias backed by Iran have attacked U.S. troops in the U.S. embassy and consulate for years. American forces pulled out of Iraq last week, and now those militias agreed to stop the strikes. NPR's Jane Araf reports from Baghdad.
11: It seemed like everywhere you went in Baghdad over the last week, the national anthem was playing. September 30th marked the official withdrawal of the U.S. military, 23 years after the U.S. invaded and toppled dictator Saddam Hussein. Iraq's Prime Minister Ali Azadi dubbed it Sovereignty Day. It was also celebrated by Iran-backed militias who have long demanded that the U.S. leave. At a rally of some of the hardest-line militias, college student Hassan Kamal told us Iraq is its own master now. He said Iraqis had long wanted the U.S.-led coalition that was formed to fight ISIS 12 years ago to go. Now Iraq's prime minister is grappling with how to persuade the most powerful militias to give up their weapons, which include rockets, missiles, and drones. Those groups said last week they would halt attacks, but they have not agreed to disarm. U.S. forces left Iraqi cities and withdrew to bases years ago. On a recent trip to Fallujah, one of the most hard-fought battles by the U.S., It's clear how much the country has changed. I'm in Fallujah on a busy street lined with restaurants, and the amazing thing is it looks so normal. In 2004, the U.S. Marines fought one of the fiercest battles here since Vietnam. Entire neighborhoods were destroyed as they were fighting Al-Qaeda. Most Iraqis will tell you that the reconstruction that's happened here since isn't because of the American presence that followed. It's in spite of it.
12: Former Deputy Prime Minister Ali Alawi traces a lot of Iraq's deepest problems, dysfunctional government ministries and rampant corruption, to the political system the U.S. introduced when it occupied Iraq.
13: In government, I think, there's no doubt that the system introduced after 2003 has been a disaster.
12: That system divvied up government posts along sectarian and ethnic lines. The vacuum created by removing Saddam opened the door to Iranian influence. Former Foreign Minister Hoshyar Zebari says if the Iran-backed paramilitary groups do hand over weapons, they will expect more political representation in return.
14: Some of the groups will argue, well, we were asked to hand over our weapons. Okay, we did hand over. But why shouldn't we have any representation in the government, for example?
12: The U.S. departure also leaves Turkish troops in Iraq and continued Iranian leverage. U.S. troops may be gone, but not the legacy of the U.S. invasion. Jane Arraf, NPR News, Baghdad.

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1: 619 on KTEP. There is an issue in traffic northbound on Loop 375. I can see traffic is already backed up, so expect some delays if you're northbound on Loop 375, Montana, heading out to northeast or to Fort Bliss this morning. Traffic is heavy northbound. Along I-10, traffic is steady, picking up around the west side near Trans Mountain Road, which is now open. All clear on the Patriot Freeway.

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1: 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It is 61 degrees, just a few clouds, 54 degrees in Las Cruces again. Along I-10, traffic is steady, just a couple of disabled vehicles. And then we have the issue up at Loop 375 North at Montana involving a couple of vehicles. And there is a lane closure there, which has backed up traffic just a bit. So expect some delays if you're headed that direction on Loop 375 towards Northeast.
2: A lot of what happens in Vegas is on purpose.
3: Wherever you're going, it will lead you through the casino.
2: James Patterson shares what he discovered about Las Vegas and how it works. And get ready for a classic desert excursion on a camel ride in the Sahara.
4: Hang on, go with the flow, and remember that the camel knows what it's doing.
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1: A couple of issues in traffic along Loop 375 at Edgemere and also up near Montana. We actually have three incidents. Two up near Montana and one at Edgemere, both northbound, as far as I can see. Traffic along I-10 is steady, but heavy traffic near Lee Trevino and Loma Land. In the downtown area, traffic is steady. The Patriot Freeway, no incidents to report. Drive friendly, keep a safe distance. And for today, sunny with a high of 80 degrees and then down to 61 degrees with partly cloudy conditions tonight.

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Jones signed a contract with OK and produced four more 78 RPM records, including a reworking of W.C. Handy's song Long Gone, retitled Kentucky Blues. Jones is also known for accompanying singer Texas Alexander on a handful of OK sides also recorded in those San Antonio sessions,

Ahead of the November elections, the El Paso County Elections Department is hosting several sessions to provide information about mail-in voting. These sessions happen every week, this month, at different El Paso senior centers. They cover who qualifies to vote by mail, how to apply, deadlines, and other requirements for requesting and returning a ballot by mail. For a full list of dates and locations, visit epcountyvotes.gov or our community calendar at ktep.org.

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1: You might know Elvis's version better, but Jerry Lieber and Mike Stoller wrote the song for Big Mama Thornton. 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
1: As Lieber told Rolling Stone magazine, "We saw Big Mama, and she knocked me out. She looked like the biggest, baddest, saltiest chick you'd ever seen, and she was mean. She must have weighed 350 pounds and had these scars all over her face." They didn't waste any time either. With their muse in mind, Lieber and Stoller wrote the song the first day they met her, in about 12 minutes. She released it in 1953, and it held the top spot on Billboard for 7 weeks.

That's Chet Baker in 1985. The tune Sad Walk from a CD called Chet's Choice. Two great European players with him, Philip Catherine on guitar and Jean-Louis Rassenfoss playing bass. I'm Jana Lee Ross. Thanks so much for listening to Jazz with me. You can get in touch anytime and let us know what you love about jazz. 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

doorway, fat frying, spluttering, rank Chicago smeltering along.

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And so I tried, put Wayne Shorter on to hide, and slept completely mystified. Bruh.

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I've got to remember.

Tom Thumb, a tune written by Wayne Shorter, and that was Mr. Shorter himself on the tenor in 1966 with Bobby Timmons on piano, Ron Carter on bass, and Jimmy Cobb on drums. Before that, another Wayne Shorter tune, Kenny Kirkland at the piano, his arrangement of the mysteriously gorgeous Anna Maria. Before that, Kurt Elling's take on Wayne Shorter's tune, Dolores. That was Kurt Elling's Dolores Dream, his lyrics to that Wayne tune. I'm Janie Lee Ross. Thanks so much for listening to Jazz with me.

The Antioch Baptist Choir in an arrangement by Andre Previn. Andre Previn at the piano and leading an all-star band with Mundell Lowe on guitar, Ray Brown playing bass, Grady Tate on drums. Before that, Andre Previn at the piano with David Fink on bass in a duet of I Got Rhythm. And we kicked off the set with the theme from The Subterraneans, composed by Andre Previn. That was from Terrence Blanchard's record, Jazz on Film. Terrence Blanchard playing trumpet on that record, and the arrangements are his. It's a really gorgeous record, Jazz in Film. I'm Janalee Ross. Thanks so much for listening to Jazz with me.

Cyrus Chestnut at the piano from Cyrus Plays Elvis, his arrangement of Love Me Tender. I'm Janie Lee Ross. Thanks for listening to Jazz with me.

very famous collaboration between organist Jimmy Smith and guitarist Wes Montgomery called The Dynamic Duo. Great arrangements on that record by Oliver Nelson. That was The Death March, written by Gary McFarland. I'm Janalee Ross. Thanks so much for listening to Jazz With Me.

from Belgian guitarist Philip Catherine. That is called Blue Prince. And that's a contra fact on Someday My Prince Will Come. What's a contra fact? A contra fact is a melody composed using the chords from another song. So Philip Catherine took the harmonic structure, the chords from the song Someday My Prince Will Come, and placed a new melody on top of it. That's your jazz fact for the day. Before that, What Are You Doing the Rest of Your Life? The beautiful Michel Legrand tune from Milt Jackson on Vibes. And we kicked off the set with Poinciana, Keith Jarrett live in Paris in 1999. His usual sidemen with him of Gary Peacock on bass, Jack DeJohnette on drums. Did I tell you the tune? It was Poinciana. I'm Jana Lee Ross. Thanks so much for listening to Jazz with

If angels could swing, they'd sound like Bill Evans, I think. That was How Deep Is the Ocean, an Irving Berlin tune played by Bill Evans in 1961 from Explorations, with him Scott LaFaro on bass and Paul Motion on drums. Before that, two Bill Evans tunes in a medley, Waltz for Debbie and Very Early, both written by Bill Evans and played here so elegantly by the great guitarist Gene Bertoncini. And we kicked off the set with another Bill Evans tune, Time Remembered, with lyrics written by Ingrid Jensen. And that was Ingrid Jensen playing the trumpet, Jill Cyphers singing Time Remembered with her. I'm Jane Lee Ross. Thanks so much for listening to Jazz with me.

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1: 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Coming up next on KTEP is Think. It's mostly sunny today with a high near 79, and tonight it's partly cloudy with a low around 63. 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
3: Dvorak's Seventh Symphony is a lyrical tribute to the Czech people and their political struggles. 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

0: the UTEP Department of Music Chamber Singers and Horn Players have been invited to Leeds, England to perform in concert. You can get a sneak peek tomorrow at Fox Fine Arts Recital Hall. And stay tuned later as I talk to Dr. Lisa Wilson, Director of UTEP Choral Activities, and Dr. Steve Wilson, Head of the Trombone Section, to tell us more about it.
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Jordi Savall not only conducting, but also playing the solo viola da gamba part in that unique suite or overture by Georg Philipp Telemann in D. The orchestra was Le Concert des Nations. Telemann wrote some songs. Did you know that? He wrote so much of everything. Most prolific composer in history. Well, here is one called Sanfter Schlaf, or Soft Sleep. This is Klaus Mertens with Ludger Remy at the harpsichord.

song in praise of sleep. Sanfter Schlaf, a soft sleep. That was music of Georg Philipp Telemann, and Klaus Mertens was the baritone. Ludger Remy played the harpsichord. French music now, and our first composer is Alberic Magnard. It's a concert overture, not an overture to anything in particular, and this is Michel Plasson conducting the Toulouse Capital Orchestra.

Overture Opus 10 by the French composer Alberic Magnard. And that was the Toulouse Capital Orchestra, and Michel Plasson was the conductor. It's also from 19th century France. It's by Théodore Dubois, famous as a teacher at the Paris Conservatory. His Concerto Capriccioso, the Capricious Concerto, heard here with Cédric Tiberghien and the BBC Scottish Symphony, conducted by Andrew Manzi.

There's a real rarity from 19th century France, Théodore Dubois, who's probably best known for his oratorio, The Seven Last Words of Christ, wrote that Concerto Capriccioso, the Capricious Concerto. And we heard it performed by Andrew Manzi and the BBC Scottish Symphony. And the piano soloist was Cédric Tiberghien. I mentioned before that Théodore Dubois was a successful and highly respected teacher at the Paris Conservatory for many years, as was our next composer. Her name is Louise Farranque. She was only allowed to teach female piano students, but she did so very, very successfully. She wrote a lot of etudes or studies for her students to play, and here is one of them. It is played by Maria Stratigou.

in a Summer Garden, symphonic poem by Frederick Delius, as recorded by the Halle Orchestra, conducted by Sir John Barbarolli. Another summer piece from England. It's from a song cycle called Before and After Summer by Gerald Finzi.

Stephen Varco and Clifford Benson with that song by Gerald Finzi called In the Mind's Eye. Let's continue here with the British music and listen to Five Bagatelles, or Trifles, for clarinet and orchestra by Gerald Finzi, Richard Stoltzman clarinet, the Guildhall String Ensemble.

charming music by Gerald Finzi, who I think wrote one of the greatest clarinet concertos of all time. That was not it, but more clarinet music there by Gerald Finzi, 20th century Englishman, his five bagatelles or trifles, Richard Stoltzman clarinet, and the Guildhall String Ensemble. We've been hearing a lot of English music, Delius, Finzi. Let's hear some more English music, but not by an English composer, as Johann Sebastian Bach wrote a series of keyboard suites, suites of dances, which he called English suites, and here is the number three of those. Bach wrote for and passionately played the harpsichord. He owned several of them, and it's said that he tuned them every single day, interestingly. Marie Pariah performs here the English Suite number 3 in G minor by Johann Sebastian Bach.

There are, all told, 6 English suites by Johann Sebastian Bach, and that was the 3rd of them in the key of G minor. And performing on a modern piano was Murray Pariah. Here's something from a period instrument now, as Bob von Osperen plays the Courant from Bach's 2nd English suite.

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1: Democrats will have a hard time winning back the Senate next month without Maine. 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
5: That's tomorrow from 5 to 9 a.m. on KTEP. 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
6: It's All Things Considered from NPR News. I'm Elsa Chang.
0: And I'm Sasha Pfeiffer. Coming up, a new book of photographs taken by the late George Harrison during the height of Beatlemania.
6: I talked to his wife, Olivia Harrison.
7: He was looking in his life, and not just behind the camera, at the bigger picture, always searching for something beyond what we could see or experience.
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8: Live from NPR News in Culver City, California, I'm Duane Brown. In Boston, a federal appeals panel heard arguments today in the case involving Harvard University and the Trump administration's termination of more than $2 billion in grants over claims of anti-Semitism. From member station WBUR, Suvan Lee reports.
9: Since securing an initial victory last September, Harvard has seen federal research dollars flow again. But the government's lawyer, Michael Velchick, argued the district court lacked authority to order the payment of these funds. He claimed the case

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1: This is KTEP News in depth. I'm Angela Kocherga. Defense Secretary Pete Hegseth announced last week that he's creating a Pentagon Office of Religious Affairs. It's part of a bigger push to spiritualize the military, which he says has been degraded by secular humanism. But the plans are raising concerns among some longtime military chaplains. Eleanor Fitzgerald reports for the American Homefront Project.
2: In Secretary of Defense Pete Hegseth's military, few things have stepped into the spotlight the way religion has. In his recent State of the Force address, he said faith is essential, and the U.S. military must prepare for both physical and spiritual warfare.
3: Our department is, you might say, putting on the full armor of God. God is good, evil is not, and America's military must understand the difference.
2: Under his leadership, the Pentagon slashed its official list of recognized religions from more than 200 down to 30. The ranks of military chaplains have been stripped from their uniforms, replaced with a marking of their religion, and Christianity has taken center stage in department messaging.
3: Each of us committed to the nation with the sentiment of the sixth chapter of the book of Isaiah. Lord, here I am. Send me. Send me to fight the redcoats. Send me to fight the communists. Send me to fight the Islamists. Send me.
2: During his State of the Force address, Hegseth also announced the creation of an Office of Religious Affairs, which will directly oversee chaplains and report to him. To the former chief chaplain of the Air Force, retired Major General Howard Stendahl, these changes feel contradictory to the founding principle of freedom of religion.
4: Temptation to establish religion, that's a dangerous and precipitous possibility with the rise of Christian nationalism.
2: The explicit reference to one religion would have been a foreign idea during his 30 years of chaplaincy. He says he strove to honor and respect the religious preferences of a diverse fighting force.
4: I wouldn't want any member of the military, or certainly the constituency, our population of the United States, to believe we wage war in the name of Jesus Christ.
2: He says contrary to Hegseth's assertion that the chaplain corps had become too secular, it was deeply committed to helping troops practice their faith to the fullest extent. For some, he would seek out faith leaders of their religion and bring them to the base, a practice he worries is becoming less common. Retired Major General William Raz Waff is the past national chair of the Joint Commission on the Accreditation of Pastoral Services.
5: This is really going in a direction away from accommodation to, gosh golly, if you want to do well and stay in favor of this administration, here's the exact hymns that you'll be singing, so to speak, and the verses you'll be using in Scripture.
2: Waff says he's seen an influx of chaplains from evangelical faiths, a trend that began before Hegseth was appointed. He says evangelical organizations have prioritized training and placing chaplains in the military.
5: Very concerned that we're going to have this funnel of evangelical Christianity, one flavor, and everybody's going to get fire hosed with this.
2: Some advocates have been hoping to see changes to the military religion protocols for years. The Liberty Council, a group that advocated at the White House for the ban on transgender service members, says the directives are a positive sign. Daniel Schmid, the organization's vice president of legal affairs, says Hegseth is entitled to embrace his own religion.
6: He has the right to his beliefs, and as long as he's not imposing them on anyone, and I don't think he is, I think he's trying to protect everybody's faiths, then that's a step in the right direction.
2: Schmid applauds the creation of Hegseth's Office of Religious Affairs. He hopes it will prevent things like mandatory COVID vaccinations, which he called a violation of religious freedom in the military. In response to our inquiry, the Pentagon would not release additional details about how the office will function or who will lead it. I'm Eleanor Fitzgerald in San Antonio.
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1: When parents are deported, what happens to their kids who remain in the U.S.? The author of a new report exploring that issue, more common than many might imagine. Also, ever get so stressed you want to scream? Now a place for Texans to vent. We'll hear the where, why, and how, and a new encyclopedia that may or may not help settle some long, smoldering arguments over barbecue. Those stories and a whole lot more on the next Texas Standard.
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3: It's All Things Considered from NPR News. I'm Sasha Pfeiffer.
4: And I'm Elsa Chang. The Trump administration is trying to link transgender people to political extremism, including in a controversial government report.
5: If I were to be a peer reviewer for this paper, I would recommend that it be rejected. Like, I just don't believe that it's written in good faith and the measures are not well validated.
3: First News.
6: Live from NPR News in Culver City, California, I'm Duane Brown. The U.S. military has returned all of its long-range bombers from a British airbase back to the U.S., as NPR's Greg Myrie tells us. This comes 1 week after British authorities arrested and briefly detained five men with suspected ties to Iran near the base.
7: The U.S. military says all the bombers at Britain's Fairford Air Base in the southwest part of the country have returned to their home bases. Vice President J.D. Vance said the move was made out of an abundance of caution. He also referred to Iranian acts of terrorism against U.S. targets in the past, but did not offer details on any new threats. The U.S. has used the base to carry out airstrikes in the war against Iran. Just over a week ago, British police arrested five young men near the base, raising suspicions the facility might be a target. However, the five have all been released on bail. Greg Myrie, NPR News, Washington.
6: Brazil's presidential election will go to a runoff later this month following gains by Senator Flavio Bolsonaro, an ally of President Trump. He's the son of the country's former far-right leader who outperformed leftist

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1: The UTEP Department of Music Chamber Singers and Horn Players have been invited to Leeds, England, to perform in concert, conduct masterclasses, and outreach throughout the region. Joining us now on KTEP are Dr. Lisa Wilson, Director of Choral Activities, and Dr. Steve Wilson, Head of the Trombone Section, to tell us all about it. Thank you for joining us.
2: Oh, it's our pleasure.
3: Thank you for having us.
1: What does it mean other than the experience for them to perform over there in England?
3: What's exciting about this experience, this is our sixth time going to Leeds. We have a partnership with the diocese, the Catholic Diocese of Leeds. And so we perform every day at Leeds Cathedral along with the cathedral choirs. It's very special for those people because they don't have instrumentalists usually. So the trombones are very special for them. They love to have that. It's kind of an all-ages, all-stages experience. There are three choirs we perform with regularly. One is boys, ages 8 to 10. And then there's a young women's choir, so the sort of middle school age. And then they have a scholars program, which is high school and college, paid college students, as well as some professional adults in the region. So we're performing side by side with all of these wonderful people. But we're also performing sacred music in the appropriate venue for which it was written. So for us, if we sing a mass here in the States, usually we sing it in a concert venue. So we just sing all the movements one right after another. That's not what it was intended for. It was actually intended for the worship service, and everything is divided up. So we get to have that experience every day on the ground while we're going to schools in the diocese and sharing other kinds of music. We take all kinds of secular music as well and put together programs, and we sing for primary and secondary schools while we're there on the ground.
1: Wow. And, you know, that leads me to Leeds. It's a very important cathedral. And you mentioned it's important that they perform in the church. But what's the difference for them to be in a church or to perform in a concert stage?
2: Well, I can tell you, like, for the trombones, in the earliest days of the instrument, it was considered a sacred instrument and was used along with singers in church services for the music that we're actually playing, which is really cool. And the sound in this gigantic cathedral that just has so much reverberance in it is just amazing. And so it's so fun to get that historical perspective.
3: Yeah. For the singers, there's this amazing organ in that space. And UTEP does not have an organ in any of its performing spaces. So we get to be in that space with that beautiful instrument, and it is utterly transforming to hear that. The other thing is that we've been going for so long. Leeds Cathedral has a very active congregation, and they know us. And so when we come, they fill it. So this is big cathedral with all of these wonderful people from the community who come back to hear us every other year when we are there. And they're so welcoming. The priests are so beautiful. And so, it's a really lovely experience for us.
1: And we were talking about this earlier, and you mentioned that this is the first time that a lot of your students go overseas and in a plane, too.
3: So they navigate all of this public transportation infrastructure. And by the time we get back, they're pros. They go from having terrified looks on their faces to, I got this, Dr. Wilson. I'll see you on the other side, right? So it's, and it makes them more open to taking up other opportunities later, other study abroads, other travel. So it's really gratifying to see that happen.
2: What's also great is that going to England is such a great international destination because they can read the signs, they can speak to everybody. If they're confused about something, it's easy to get help. But still, it's a foreign country. The cultures are very different. The money is very different. The food is different. You know, there's just so many differences that they do get this international flair, you know, this taste for what it's like somewhere else. And I think we found that a lot of the students who end up going on this trip end up being more likely to go to graduate school mm-hmm. and to leave El Paso and do some bigger and cooler things. And it's because they've discovered that the outside world is not such a scary place.
1: You are performing tomorrow as well at 7:30 p.m. at Fox Fine Arts Recital mm-hmm. Hall. What can we expect from this performance?
3: So the title of the concert is Music Without Borders, and it's meant to be a bit of a preview for the Leeds experience for our community. But we do a concert like this for the choirs every October. It's just called Choirs in Concert, and we always have a different theme. And so you'll see our treble choir, cantate, our tenor bass choir, singing minors, as well as the chamber singers with the trombones. Tomorrow we're doing two world premieres of pieces that we commissioned for the trip to Leeds. So that's very, very exciting. And then, of course, our chorale will perform as well.
1: That sounds incredibly exciting. So where can we learn more? Where can we buy tickets?
3: You can find information at music.utep.edu on our main calendar. 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Oh, we have so many wonderful events. We want people to come out and support us.
1: Awesome. Well, thank you so much for joining us. It's been a pleasure to have you here today.
3: Thank you.
2: Thank you.
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0: This is All Things Considered from NPR News. I'm Sasha Pfeiffer.
5: And I'm Elsa Chang. Since returning to office, the Trump administration has tried to link transgender people to political extremism. And now a recent report from the Department of Health and Human Services goes even further. NPR's Lisa Hagen dug into that research and joins us now. Hi, Lisa.
6: Hi, Elsa.
5: Okay, so tell me about this study. What did it conclude exactly?
6: Yeah, so these researchers surveyed about 1,200 people and said one of their big findings was that just the concept of gender-affirming care may radicalize anyone who doesn't reject it. And one of the authors, the report's authors told me that the word may is doing important work in that sentence. That author, Colin Wright, is with the Manhattan Institute, which is a prominent right-wing think tank that for years now has been leading the fight against diversity and inclusion initiatives and quote-unquote like wokeness generally. I also spoke to a former HHS official at the department under Biden, Adrian Shanker, and he told me it's not uncommon for HHS to work with outside experts on reports like this.
7: That's vastly different from how this administration seems to already have the answers for the reports they're publishing before they start. And they're partnering with politically aligned researchers and think tanks to develop reports that meet a political conclusion rather than a scientific one.
5: Okay. Well, I imagine, Lisa, that you have been talking to other researchers. Do they find this work credible?
6: Yeah, so a few of the other researchers I spoke to who weren't involved in the study said they saw some pretty basic issues with just general scientific best practices. It wasn't peer-reviewed. The data hasn't been released. Here's Liliana Mason. She's a political psychologist who researches support for political violence.
8: If I were to be a peer reviewer for this paper, I would recommend that it be rejected. Like, I just don't believe that it's written in good faith and the measures are not well validated.
6: Right. Again, one of the report's authors told us in an email that just because a scientific paper isn't peer reviewed doesn't make it pseudoscience. Mason also told me, you know, previous research has already shown that regardless of your politics, strong partisan identity is associated with openness to political violence. And she also flagged the title of the report itself, which asks, quote, does gender ideology arm left-wing authoritarian psychology?
5: Wow. Tell me more about that title. Like, what about that title raises a flag for her?
6: Yeah, so right from the jump, the term gender ideology is something the authors are using as shorthand for the very well-established medical standard of gender-affirming care. And gender-affirming care is basically a framework for medical and mental health care based on the premise of respecting a patient's gender identity, which I have to point out is something we all expect when we go to a doctor. So it can mean anything from just respecting someone's pronouns and talk therapy that affirms rather than pathologizes to treatments like hormone therapy or surgical procedures. And the term, quote, gender ideology, on the other hand, is a rhetorical device that popped up decades ago on the religious right to denounce everything from feminism and not adhering to traditional gender norms up through, like, the existence or public acceptance of trans people. And the way these concepts are framed in the report is part of a larger pattern of how this HHS has tried to undermine the standards of healthcare for trans people.
5: How else has HHS been trying to do that?
6: So just before this last report, the department released one called Wolves in White Coats that basically alleges that doctors and hospitals are pressuring young people into gender-affirming surgeries using fraudulent billing practices. Huh. The report cites flawed data from an anti-LGBTQ advocacy group. Vice President J.D. Vance asked the Department of Justice to investigate hospitals based on the Wolves in White Coats report. And based on another disputed HHS report, the Trump administration is looking to end Medicaid coverage for gender-affirming care for youth this month, unless it's blocked in court.
5: That is NPR's Lisa Hagen. Thank you so much, Lisa.
6: Thank you.
0: Parallel parking can humble even the most seasoned driver. Several U.S. cities actually hold competitions to crown the most agile, accurate, and efficient parkers. But what if you don't know how to parallel park at all? All Things Considered producer Jordan Marie Smith tried her hands, positioned at 10 and 2 in our very own NPR parking garage in Washington, D.C.
9: If I told you 900 people applied to compete in a parallel parking championship, would you believe me?
10: Welcome to the very first ever Philadelphia Parallel Parking Association Championship!
9: Out of the hundreds of people who applied to earn the championship ring, or in this case, the championship curb, only a handful made it to the starting line in Philadelphia this past weekend. Here's event MC Marissa Magnata.
10: We have 15 contestants, 3 challenges, 3 finalists. They are the cream of the crop. They are the best of the best. And they are about to show off before we get started.
9: 46-year-old Mario Zucco won the coveted title of Philly's parallel parking champion. But that left me wondering, how hard is it to parallel park? Like, really? And can anyone get it right? Maybe someone like me?
11: This is Jordan Marie Smith, and I'm about to learn how to parallel park. We'll see how this goes.
9: The thing is, I don't even drive, much less park. Like, that means I probably wouldn't fare too well in a parallel parking competition. Would I?
12: We're literally in the middle of 2 parking lanes.
9: Mm-hmm.
12: So if you want to come back a little bit and keep coming,
9: That's Jason Fuller. He's also a producer with All Things Considered. But more importantly, he drove his Honda Accord to work today, which means he's the lucky duck who gets to teach me how to parallel park in our garage downstairs.
13: Guide us backwards. Very gingerly, gradually.
11: Off the break.
13: Yeah, take it further off.
11: Whee!
13: Further off. Further off.
11: Uh-huh. This is fun. Oh my God, I'm scared. Okay, I see that column right there.
13: I know.
11: See that column? I see the column.
13: Let's break.
11: Okay.
9: Jason is, quite possibly, one of the most patient people working at NPR's headquarters in DC. And it turns out, a pretty good parking instructor.
13: Let's see how our alignment is. Look at this precision.
11: Oh my God.
13: Look at this precision.
11: This is giving.
13: And look.
11: There's a column, a very scary white column next to the car. I did not hit that.
13: You did not hit that.
9: After white knuckling through my very first time parallel parking ever, I have to channel Elle Woods in 2001's Legally Blonde.
14: What, like it's hard?
9: Maybe I could have a go at that parallel parking contest in Philly next year. Jordan Marie Smith, in the parking garage, for NPR News.